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1: Nearly 1 in 8 adolescents and young adults said they were turning to AI chatbots like ChatGPT, Claude, and Gemini for advice when they felt sad, angry, nervous, or stressed. Now, 1 in 5 young people say they do the same. More than 40% of those individuals said they do so at least monthly or more often. And a majority of teens said they don't tell anyone about the use of chatbots for mental health advice. The researchers recommend that parents and healthcare providers ask youth about their use of chatbots for mental health needs so they can correct any inaccurate information that may be presented by chatbots and raise awareness about the risk of relying on generally used chatbots for mental health advice. Ritu Chatterjee, NPR News.
2: Hundreds of people took to the streets in Kenya today protesting U.S. plans to set up an Ebola quarantine facility there. Michael Koloki has more.
3: Protests were witnessed in the central town of Nanyuki, with local media showing police engaging demonstrators in running battles. Many businesses remain closed. Protesters called on the Kenyan government to block the United States from setting up an Ebola quarantine center at an Air Force base located in the area. The White House had said last week that the U.S. was establishing a facility in Kenya where Americans who had been exposed to Ebola would be quarantined, adding that those exhibiting symptoms of the disease would be moved to a third country. A Kenyan court later temporarily suspended those plans. For NPR News, I'm Michael Kaluki in Nairobi.
2: This is NPR News from Washington. Several states are extending bar hours during the World Cup. Kansas, Missouri, New Jersey, and Washington have approved measures for later alcohol sales. In Pennsylvania, bars can stay open until 4 a.m. during the World Cup and America's 250th anniversary celebrations. Researchers are beginning to understand how the brain identifies individual words and spoken sentences. NPR's John Hamilton reports.
4: When we listen to a familiar language, we hear words. But Dr. Eddie Chang of the University of California, San Francisco, says it's different when the language is unfamiliar.
5: One of the reasons why a foreign language sounds so fast is that you can't hear the pauses between words.
4: Because there aren't many. When we speak, one word just bumps into the next. So Chang's team studied brain activity as people listened to different languages. When it was the person's mother tongue, the brain produced a special signal between each word. But in an unfamiliar language, that signal disappeared. The finding suggests that the brain creates its own punctuation to help extract words from speech. John Hamilton, NPR News.
2: New York City Mayor Zoran Mamdani signed an executive order today allowing kids to stay up to watch the Knicks take on the San Antonio Spurs in the NBA Finals.
6: Here is our mayor's order, repealing kids' bedtimes for the Knicks Finals run. Are we ready? Who here was alive in 1999?
2: That was the last time the Knicks made the finals. The roster featured Patrick Ewing and Nick Brunson, father of current Knick Jalen Brunson. This is NPR News from Washington.
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8: It's the TED Radio Hour from NPR. I'm Manoush Zomorodi. On the show, what does it mean to be a man today?
9: Returning now to an issue our next guest has been sounding the alarm on for years. The current crisis
10: facing boys and young men in this country.
11: Our boys are in a crisis. Suicide.
8: Yes, this debate has been raging for a while, but since the 2024 presidential election, it has intensified.
12: Do you want men to be better or do you want to...
8: Phrases like toxic masculinity, the manosphere, or the male loneliness epidemic. They pepper conversations, used to blame some and to rally others.
13: It may start with simple ideas about being an alpha male or...
14: Toxic masculinity doesn't even exist. The only thing that is toxic is that...
15: Cross a man or a bear. And the women, like, unanimously said, I'd rather come across a bear. And
8: there are those who want to shout about these issues. But there are also people who would rather not talk about them at all.
16: Honestly, I'm just sick of hearing about it.
17: Why are men like this? Why is
18: this? This is the reason for the male loneliness epidemic.
19: There is no male loneliness epidemic. It is a loser epidemic.
8: Richard Reeves thinks there's a better way.
20: Keep it boring. And as my son said to me one day, he said, well, if that's your motto, Dad, you

0: are definitely the man for that job.
1: Burn.
0: Exactly. I mean, but the point is actually by being quite dispassionate about it and just saying, look, these are facts and hopefully reasonably even-handed, I think what it did was create a space for a conversation that was already there. It just didn't quite know how to break into the open.
1: Richard is the founder and president of the American Institute for Boys and Men. He's also the author of the book, Of Boys and Men, Why the Modern Male is Struggling, Why It Matters, and What to Do About It. His interest in understanding what was happening to half the population started a decade ago. As a policy analyst at the Brookings Institution, he noticed some troubling trends. And a warning, we do discuss suicide.
0: I just kept running across these data points that showed me on lots of fronts now, boys and men are the ones who are behind. In education, for example, we see that by the end of high school, boys are a year behind girls in literacy. There's a bigger gender gap on college campuses today than there was in the 1970s, but it's the other way around. So men are a bit further behind women in college today than women were behind men when we passed Title IX. We've seen a big rise in suicide rates among young men especially. And what I came to realize was that there's this cultural moment we're going through. I think a lot of young men and young women actually, but young men are really struggling to kind of come to terms with what does it mean to be a man today? What does it mean to succeed? Who am I? Which are, of course, age-old questions. But I found that even through listening to the conversations my sons were having, that this was just a question that they were asking in a way that previous generations of men didn't.
1: Yeah, so your book came out in 2022, and it really came out with a bang. This felt like a sort of fresh take to a lot of people, I think particularly maybe of moderate or left persuasion in politics, because everybody had been talking about women's rights for so long. Tell us a little bit about the book, what you were trying to do, and why you think it had such a big influence on people.
0: Yeah, well, I will say it was quite difficult to land the book in the right way and also to find a publisher. Mm. There were a number of conversations with publishers who just felt that it was too controversial. But it's my sense of this is that when there's something that's true and there's something that people are feeling in their own lives, so watching their son struggle at school maybe or their brother struggle with mental health problems or whatever it is, but they're also, and let's imagine this as a woman, you know, actually have struggled perhaps in the workplace and really committed to the idea of gender equality. And there's this dissonance. And I think what the book helped some people to do at least was to say, you know what, you're not alone. And it's okay to care about both. Mm. This was a time of considerable concern about gender equality and what some people fear is a backlash against the rise of women and so on. It's been a very contested and difficult time in our culture. I don't think that's a controversial thing to say. And really a sort of pick your side sort of moment. And it's one of the reasons I was motivated to write the book is we actually see a lot of men being attracted to more authoritarian impulses. And that's not necessarily a right-left comment. So actually now's the perfect time to do it. We have to engage with this because if sensible, authoritative institutions aren't dealing with and noticing these issues, what that does is it gives ammunition to the reactionaries who are saying, you don't care about this stuff. I wanted to find a way to say, you know what, we actually do have a lot of work still to do for women and girls, but we can't do that in a way that makes the boys and men feel like it's somehow at their expense or vice versa. And so ignoring a problem in the hopes it'll go away, it won't go away. All that will happen is it will turn into a grievance, and then that grievance will get exploited. And so this is a necessarily uncomfortable conversation, but it is also a necessary conversation.
1: Richard is wary of saying that boys and men are in crisis, but he agrees that over the past few years, the discourse over modern masculinity has reached a fever pitch. Do the fears and the data line up, though? What is the best way to support them when men's roles in families and the economy have changed so much over the past generation? Today, a conversation with Richard Reeves that is pragmatic, thoughtful, and yes, at times, even boring, in a good way.
0: Thank you for calling me boring.
1: Uh-huh,
0: I mean this
1: you're
0: sincerely.
1: Welcome.
0: That is an incredibly important compliment to me.
1: Starting with what's happening in schools. Here he is on the TED stage.
2: On some measures, at least, now men are lagging quite a way behind, not least on college campuses. And that reflects the fact that boys are trailing girls throughout the education system. Two-thirds of the top academic performers in high school, measured by GPA, are girls. And two-thirds of those at the bottom are boys. And it's not just in the US. If we look at the 20 most economically advanced countries in the world, there's on average a 13 percentage point gap in the share of young men and young women with a college degree, with young women much more likely to have a college degree. And just like in the US, these differences at the college level reflect what's happening earlier in the school system. It used to be that maybe boys were ahead in math and science, girls were ahead in reading and language in roughly equal measure. That's not true today. Internationally, at the age of 15, there's a 5-point gap in favor of boys in math. There's essentially no gap in science. But boys are 30 points behind girls at the age of 15 in reading and language skills. But not all boys and men are struggling in the same way. The intersection of gender with class and race really matters here. So boys from poorer households and middle-class households much less likely to attend college than girls from the same background. And the gender gaps are even more stark for black Americans. So anybody who really cares about boys and men has to care about racial injustice and economic inequality. And anybody who really cares about racial injustice and economic inequality has to care about boys and men.
1: So what was it that you were calling on people to do? If they were persuaded that, yes, boys and men are in trouble, what did you say that they needed?
0: There's a reframing to start with, which is, it's not zero sum. Keep doing the work for women and girls, but if we think there's an issue with boys in education, let's ask ourselves whether it's okay that the share of male teachers has dropped by 10 percentage points from 33 to 23%. Let's look at what the trouble the boys are having in literacy and start to interrogate that. Make sure you've got the data on gender gaps in your school. So, and also, let's not pathologize what's happening with boys and men. I think that the rise of the term toxic masculinity in 2016, I didn't really realize it at the time, but I come to believe that was a really unfortunate development, because it sort of pathologized it. It meant that the whole conversation about boys and men was done in this deficit way. And so be curious, be open, and let's not start with this presumption that it's the problems of boys and men are the problems with boys and men, right? If they just tried harder and picked up their socks and, you know, didn't complain and went to therapy, that they'd be fine, right? It's very odd to me sometimes that progressives are still quite happy to individualize the problems of boys and men in a way that they wouldn't for other groups. And then, actually, let's look to some solutions like breaking down gender stereotypes around roles like education. We put huge effort into getting more women into male professions, and it's not mission accomplished yet, but women in STEM, women into law and medicine and so on has been a huge push. It's been great. Where's the equivalent push for men in education and healthcare? So the point simply is to get to that point in the conversation where we agree it's a problem, we're going to tackle it, it doesn't mean doing less for women and girls, we're going to try and find stuff that works. And if that sentence sounded boring to people, hallelujah, hallelujah, because I want the debate about gender to become much more boring. The people who are saying non-boring things about gender are either wrong or grifters.
1: All right, well, I'm going to say something not boring, I think, but I don't think I mean to be a grifter in any way. But the very argument, your very argument from 2022 that addressing the needs of boys and men who were struggling needed to be claimed by moderates. Otherwise, it would be claimed by reactionaries. That has come true, no? Like between the manosphere and YouTube channels about how to be an alpha male that are anti-women, extreme self-improvement, male victimhood. The right extreme and well, it's all sort of parties right now, seems to be embracing this idea of hyper-masculinity. In a way that was just sort of, it was there in 2022, but boy, is it here now.
0: Yeah, I think what's happened is that in the culture, and therefore to some extent in our politics, there has been a reaction. I mean, this is exactly the right word in this case, to the perceived, and in some cases real, excesses perhaps the other way. And more broadly, this is the neglect of these issues. One of the most difficult things for me to argue to someone from the more reactionary side of the aisle on these issues until very recently was when they would say, well, they don't care about boys and men, right? The people in power. Mm-hmm. A boring example but makes the point is that the CDC has a disparities in suicide page, and it lists the various disparities for LGBTQ, rural, urban, veterans, etc., race. Doesn't mention the gender gap, even though that's the biggest disparity. And men's rights-y people, manosphere-type people, reactionaries would very often point to that fact and say, look, it's not, they won't even admit the gender gap. And I would be engaging with people at CDC and saying, what are you doing? Just put it on your website. Just acknowledge that there's a gender gap. Why wouldn't you acknowledge that there's a fourfold gap in suicide rates? That's much bigger than any of the other gaps. And so it was frustrating to me that in some ways the mainstream institutions and the government were doing the work of the reactionaries, because it allowed them to claim with some plausibility that we were just ignoring these issues of boys and men. That created a vacuum. That vacuum got filled. And the answer is not to necessarily blame the boys and young men who are looking for answers to these questions, looking, frankly, for someone who seems to care about them or at least not dislike them. That's our fault. By us, I mean mainstream institutions, mainstream conversations and families, because we didn't create enough space for this conversation. And as a result, the conversation went elsewhere.
1: 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I'm Manoush Zomorodi, and you're listening to the TED Radio Hour from NPR. We'll be right back.
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1: It's the TED Radio Hour from NPR. I'm Manoush Zomorodi. Today on the show, a conversation about boys and men with Richard Reeves. Richard is a writer and president of the American Institute for Boys and Men. And based on what we see online, most people might think that the discourse over masculinity is loud and aggressive. But Richard says that in real life, things are actually playing out very differently.
0: On the one hand, you do see these cultural and political signs of reaction, especially among men, arguably. But at the same time, in real life, we're seeing the onward march on most fronts towards gender equality. So, for example, my institute just published a paper on the amount of time that mums and dads spend doing childcare as opposed to paid work. We've just seen the fastest reduction in that gap, convergence between mums and dads, that we've seen probably for half a century. Now, again, I'm not suggesting that we don't need to do much more on all those fronts, but there's this odd thing happening where online you have, you know, reactionaries, the manosphere, trad wives, no one wants kids, everyone hates each other, you know, no one's having sex, don't take it, whatever it is. And then you go into the real world and you say, well, but wait, the women are working more and earning more and the men are doing more parenting and actually the divorce rate's gone down. And it's sort of weird. I think that away from the smoke and fury of the online culture war, American men and women are slowly but surely figuring this out. And what we need to do is have their backs and try and help them figure it out rather than try and recruit them to a pointless zero-sum culture war.
1: Can we talk more about economics and jobs and where that fits in? The narrative, of course, has been that jobs went overseas. This started happening 20, 30 years ago, that there created a sort of permanent underclass of people who no longer could provide for their families, no longer had meaning in their life. Do you think that that's the right narrative that's been told? And how do jobs fit into the equation now in this era of, low unemployment rate, but sky high inflation, and this constant conversation of that AI is going to take jobs from everyone?
0: Yeah, well, I think there's a couple of things. One is that on the cultural level, over the last half century, we have just massively changed the economic relation between men and women. You know, most couples with kids, they both work now. 40% of women now earn more than the typical, the median man, whereas only like 1 in 10 in the 70s. And just become an expectation now that both men and women will work, not in the same way. I'm not saying that we've solved the problems, but it's a very different world now. And what that means is that the question of what does it mean to be a father? What does it mean to be, a quotes breadwinner when you're not going to be the sole breadwinner anymore? That's a question. And it's the result of the greatest economic liberation in human history, which is the rise of women. And I think you'd have to be very odd indeed not to celebrate that fact. And pretty much everyone does really celebrate that fact. Except the, again, some of these fringes online, maybe. So that's great, but we shouldn't be naive and ignore the fact that that does raise questions. I'm in my 50s, so even for my generation, it's like, okay, my dad was the breadwinner and had a great marriage and great relationship. I'm not the sole breadwinner. In fact, I was a stay-at-home dad for a while, and so it's a very different kind of negotiation that we're having in our relationships now. And if you just think it's naive to think that isn't going to cause some friction, that isn't going to be difficult. And then especially for the men with less economic power, like I'm doing it from a position of great privilege, economically speaking, working class men without college degrees, their wages have been flat effectively for decades. And so it's not just a relative loss of position between men and women. It's in many cases a loss of absolute position. These men are actually no richer than their fathers were at the same age. That's a massive cultural shock. And so we don't go back on the rise of women. In fact, we need to do more. But we also need to figure out what does that mean, how to be a father, etc. With fathers doing more and more in the home, we need institutions that support both mothers and fathers. And so we do need more generous paid leave. We need that leave to be paid at much higher levels if men are going to feel comfortable taking it. That's just a fact. Mm. The point about AI and the job markets now is a very interesting and timely one, because what we're actually seeing right now is, and it's been true for the last few years, that there's been huge employment growth for women and much slower employment growth for men, job growth for men. And so in 2025, about 3 in 4 of the jobs created were in healthcare or social services, mm-hmm. right? Overwhelmingly female professions. And so you'll see just this huge rise in employment for women, and much less, and pretty flat for men, but it's because of this occupational separation, right? The jobs that men have traditionally done in manufacturing, as you point out, manufacturing, mining, etc., they have declined. And they've declined under President Trump just as they did under President Biden. There is nothing that tariffs or talking about this is going to do about that. And there was this very odd moment, I don't know if you remember this, but in one of President Trump's State of the Union addresses, he had this line where he said, we've created X number of jobs, whatever it was.
6: No one has benefited more from a thriving economy than women.
0: And this is the one where all the Democrat women were in suffragette white. Do you remember that?
1: Yeah. Uh-huh. I do.
0: And they were kind of jeering him. But then comes this point where he says, we've created X number of jobs, and most of them went to women.
6: Who have filled 58% of the newly created jobs last year.
0: And you could just see all the Democrat women in their suffragette white thinking, oh, what do I do?
1: Do I cheer?
0: Do I cheer? Yeah. They did end up cheering. There was this kind of moment where they're like, yes, that's great.
6: You weren't supposed to do that. Thank you very much. Thank you very much. All Americans can be proud that we have more women in the workforce than ever before.
0: But it's also kind of weird for President Trump to be bragging about the fact that he was the president who was creating the female economy, right, given how he'd run. And so it's just a good example of the oddity of this. But the broader point is that many of the AI-protected jobs in things like healthcare, more hands-on, they are much more female-dominated, at least for the moment. And so that does mean that, and no one can predict how this will go, that does mean that men are kind of losing out. And so for me, it means that the need to get more men into those professions, many of which are really desperate for workers. So if you think about nursing and teaching and social care and childcare and so on, they're desperate for workers. It's not just that there aren't very many men in healthcare and education, it's that the share is actually declining. And so as those are the jobs of the future, we've got to do a better job and learn from the lessons of the women into STEM movement to get more men into what I call HEAL professions, healthcare, education, administration, and literacy. I think that means scholarships, that means outreach programs, that means particular institutions whose job it is to help boys think of those careers as ones for them, early apprenticeships, etc. Let's try and break down the stereotypes that these are somehow, quotes, women's jobs. I long for the day when we don't say male nurse or male teacher, in just the same way that we shouldn't anymore be saying lady lawyer or female doctor, because more than half of our law schools and medical schools are women now, and those professions are moving rapidly to equality. And so breaking down the gender stereotypes around occupations has now become a bit of an existential thing for the employment prospects of men, and no longer just a sort of seminar nice to have.
1: How difficult is that going to be, considering that Donald Trump and Elon Musk, who was in the White House at that time, have made masculinity, real masculinity, a political identity and one that, like, has no room for empathy at all, which is crucial to all those jobs that you're describing that will be available?
0: I think one of the really most unfortunate turns recently has somehow to feel that to pay attention to men, to be, you know, have some empathy for the position that men are in, to actually allow men to, quote, be men in ways that are positive, not negative, but without expecting them to somehow become androgynous, right? That somehow the reaction to that has been to lean back into a more of hyper-masculinity, as you say. It's just this sort of almost cartoonish, adolescent view of masculinity. I mean, you know what I mean? I sometimes think about, like, wow, what's all of this reminding me of, right? And actually what it's reminding me of is not my 26-year-old son, to pick one of them, but my 16-year-old son. And so I actually don't find the toxic, as I said, toxic masculinity is a very unhelpful term, but I do think there's something to the idea of maturity. What does it mean to be a grown-up, to be mature? And I think for men that is much more of a social construction in some ways. So what does it mean to be grown up rather than adolescent? And so there's a bit of a glorying sometimes in the transgressiveness and boorishness that is much more associated with a young man, an immature man, a man in his puberty. Like I was not as boring when I was 14 as I am when I'm 56, because guess what? I grew up, and growing up is hard to do. And so, and I think that's a reaction to what was previously seen as a sort of squeezing out of any discussion of masculinity, and sometimes a pathologization of any trait that seemed to be masculine. And you did have a generation of young men who were probably a bit over it. So my view is that what happened here politically and culturally is that a lot of young men were just, they actually want their sisters and friends to have the same opportunities as them. They are doing more fathering, as I've said. Violent crime has fortunately gone down. But they also don't want to feel bad about themselves. And they don't want to be told that they're the problem. And so I think what happened, particularly perhaps in 2024, was that just that a lot of these young men, and you really, it was very interesting that it was the younger of the young men who are most likely to have voted Republican in the last election. So it was the 18-year-olds more than the 28-year-olds. Which is, again, against trend. And I don't think that means for a moment that they're going to continue to do that. What I think happened was that, I'll make a political point without perhaps taking sides, is that I've noticed that when Democrats talk about what happened with young men, in particular in the last election, they tend to say, why did young men move to the right? And I don't see any shift in their policy views or anything. And I would say to them, are you quite sure that they didn't move away from the left? Right? I guess that's a much harder thing to think, right? It's in some ways very easy to think these young men spent too much time online, they listened to too many podcasts, they got beguiled by this hyper-masculinity, and we've created an overnight generation of misogynists who suddenly voted the wrong way from their perspective. Or is it that they were just up for grabs, they weren't sure, they couldn't make up their mind, and they were just kind of a bit sick of the left? And sick of some of the language they were getting from the left, and didn't really see anything for them on the left. They didn't see much from the Democrats. I mean, this is, at this point, a little bit of a fable, although it's true. So fable's the wrong metaphor, but the Democrats famously have a website that says who they stand for. If you go to their website now, you'll see it. It's like who we stand for. And it lists various demographic groups that the party stands for. And you don't need me to tell you at this point in the conversation, which group do you think is missing from that? And so it's, I'm not suggesting that young men were going to the Democrat website and seeing that it didn't mention men.
1: You don't mention us.
0: Yeah, where am I on the list? But it does indicate something about the way in which the progressive side of institutions and political life somehow or other managed to convince themselves that in order to be for lots of other groups, they had to leave out or sometimes even be against men. And that was a fatal political error, as well as, in my view, just a category error.
1: Anecdotally, I mean, I live in New York City, so take this with a grain of salt, but I can't tell you how many moms I know who, when Charlie Kirk was killed, said, "I had no idea who this man was, but my teenage son was the one who explained it to me," because they all knew, because they said, "Oh, he comes up in my feed all the time, Mom." So how much does technology, I mean, it feels like everybody is talking about sports betting and pornography and gaming and day trading and crypto and, you know, AI companions that won't be able to teach young men what it's like to have a real relationship. There seems to be an onslaught of looking for young men's time and money and attention. Do you think that people, there's a lot of hand-wringing around that, or is this very troublesome?
0: It depends which bit of it we're talking about, honestly. I think, they live online, right? They live in an algorithmic online world, right? That's just the way it is. And they understand the algorithm in a way that, frankly, I still don't. You know, I needed my sons for a long time to say, "Dad, that's the algorithm doing that." How does it work again? What's the algorithm? And they play with their algorithms, right? So they're digital natives. They live online. Now, that doesn't mean they only live online, but it means that they're kind of their online and offline lives don't have this clear, bright line between them in a way that I think for those of us who are much older makes sense to us. Mm-hmm. You know, I have a boys and men online program at my institute, and that makes a lot of sense to us. But when they play with their friends online and they see them later, and it's a much more blurry line for them. Mm. What do we have to be really clear. So in some ways, like, we can't just worry about the online world. That's just like worrying about the world. What are we worried about? Sports betting is a huge problem for young men. And it's a great example of a gendered problem, because it's much more true for men. Because men, we could get into this, but they are more risk-taking. Right, especially at that young age. And it's partly about frontal cortex development, but it's just true. One of the most reliably found sex differences in risk taking. And so, ta-da, sports betting, casino in your pocket, disaster for young men, disaster. And we're doing a lot of work with policymakers on that. That's a huge problem. Some of the others, it's just a little bit less clear with gaming, pornography, etc. I think as I think about this as a parent myself, and certainly when my kids were at home, when I talk to other parents about it, the way I think about it is, for boys and young men, it's less that what they're doing online, with some of the exceptions we just mentioned, is directly harmful, right? It's not much evidence that gaming is harmful in and of itself. It's more, what are they not doing when they're doing that? Mm. What is it displacing, mm-hmm. right? And so if it's displacing in real life activity, and particularly, and I think this picks up your point about relationships, developing relational skills in the physical world. And the thing that I really worry about is the atrophying of those relational skills, right? Which are not just very important, but more important. We talked about AI a minute ago. We also talked about how marriages and relationships now need a lot more negotiation. I think actually relational skills are getting more important by the day. And yet, if you're spending all your time online, you're not developing those skills. And so it's really, for me, it's about how it displaces the in real life activities that are where you really learn how to be in the world. And that's the bigger problem for boys. I think it's more directly harmful to girls and young women in some ways, because of the visual elements and the bullying elements you see online and the self-harm that will very often come from the body image problems. And so they're just playing out differently for boys and girls. But if I'm a parent, I'm just thinking, look, it's not that your boy being online is bad. And probably most of the content he's seeing, he's discerning and he's arguing about it. And you should be curious about that. Like, I had one of my sons sit down and we watched Andrew Tate videos together. Andrew Tate's this online, probably most people know who he is now. Mm-hmm. We sat and we watched some of the videos together, with one of their girlfriends. Said, what do you like about this? What do you like about that? Well, that's pretty horrible. We don't agree with that, right? And so just engage with the content, because it's all coming at them, and the question is, how are they discerning it, and how are they filtering it, and which bits do they believe and which bits do they not believe, and how is it shaping them? And the solution to it is not to sort of have a moral panic. We don't need the sound of slammed laptops across the country. What we need is the sound of curious parents engaging with their kids about their content and having honest conversations about it and correcting them, which is what I did with my son, right? Like, yeah, but that's not true, is it? Let's look into that. Or do you really believe that, or whatever. Just have that argument with them, rather than just going, oh no, internet, manosphere, bad, slam shut. That lack of curiosity on the part of parents and the panic sometimes gets in the way of real engagement. So sometimes it takes a deep breath, but just ask your sons if there's someone listening to this who can't quite believe that their son is saying the things they're saying or is interested. Just take a deep breath and say, huh, why do you think that? Where did you get that from? Show me where you got that from. Let's look into that. You know, maybe I'm wrong about that, but let's look into it. If you panic and immediately go into judgmental mode, you've just done the work of the reactionaries, because that's exactly what they say you'll do. So don't do it.
1: In a moment, more from Richard Reeves on what people get wrong about the struggles of boys and men, including the idea of male loneliness.
0: There are some surveys showing that loneliness rates are higher among men. But we've published work on this now, looking at a much wider range of surveys, and we don't find much of a gender gap. We do find a big class gap. It's more of a class story than a gender story.
1: I'm Anoush Zomorodi, and you're listening to the TED Radio Hour from NPR. Stay with us.

0: There's a movement to push back against the gains of feminism that some are calling masculinism.
1: But the bit that always I find missing, particularly on the MAGA right, is the idea that if you're strong, you should be a protector. Instead, the version seems to be if you're strong, you should dominate the weak.
0: Why this idea is gaining ground, that's next time on Think.
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0: 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From the estate of Joan B. Kroc, whose bequest serves as an enduring investment in the future of public radio and seeks to help NPR produce programming that meets the highest standards of public service in journalism and cultural expression. And from the sustaining members of this NPR station.
1: It's the TED Radio Hour from NPR. I'm Manoush Zomorodi. On the show today, we have been talking to Richard Reeves, president of the American Institute for Boys and Men. When Richard first started writing his book of Boys and Men, he says the publishers felt the topic was too political, too hot to touch, and that no one would want to read his research into why young men weren't doing as well academically, going to college less than women, and having more mental health crises. But when the book came out in 2022, it was a surprise hit. Philanthropists started offering to fund his new institute, and politicians, including California Governor Gavin Newsom, Maryland's Wes Moore, and Utah Governor Spencer Cox, have backed his policy proposals.
2: So what's happening, I think, is that slowly but surely, this sensibility about boys and men is being built into the policy conversation and into the policy architecture, and that's starting to lead to some really exciting developments. I hope that within the next few years, actually having programs to help men in higher education, for example, having similar programs to get men into teaching and nursing, as we've seen in STEM, would be great. I've just launched the Male Educator Network, which is specifically modeled on some of the organizations like the Society of Women in Engineering, to try and get more men into teaching and support the men who are in teaching. I hope that within 4 or 5 years, people will be like, yeah, of course we would do that. Why wouldn't we do that? We'll keep doing the other stuff too. But so every year that goes past, it feels like the controversy quotient goes down a bit. And the more politicians and policymakers are talking about this in a positive way, then the more heat will come out of it. And also, I'll risk saying this, that if you've got these mainstream politicians, left and right, just engaging with this in a positive way, not in a culture war-y way, but just doing something about it, I think that takes the wind out of the sails of the reactionaries, because they can no longer say that we're not doing anything. We can give them a whole long laundry list of things that we're doing. We're saying, you're talking about boys and men. We're actually doing stuff for them. Mm. Where's your policy agenda? You're good on podcasts, but where's your policy list? Like, we've actually done a bunch of stuff for boys and men. Sorry, what have you done? That's the winning combination, I think.
1: I mean, it's not as though culture, shifting culture, doesn't matter. We see a lot of the most successful politicians who are really good at doing that, from Mayor Mamdani here in New York City to the White House. How do you begin to get these ideas into the culture as well and make them, get them out of the state house? And they can't be obscure, right? It has to be a sense of masculinity that will actually be embraced by everyone.
2: I think that's right. I think we have to improve the cultural conversation about this, but I think we have to do it quite carefully and quite slowly. Let's not play that culture war game in quite the same way. I think what we need is we need healthier role models and conversations, etc. I think it matters when you have a governor like Gavin Newsom, who is no conservative, standing up and saying, I want 10,000 more men into service, right? The male service challenge. We need our men. And saying, like, we were wrong about this. We've got to do more on this. He then will go on to do excellent work on women and girls as well. And I could mention similar examples from the other governors, but that matters. And in some ways, just signaling that we've noticed and we care goes a long way. I think in the end, I don't think men generally want, they don't want a men's party. They don't want a manifesto, a policy manifesto that's just about boys and men in the end. They just want to know that they're included, right? Yeah. And that it's not just about women and girls. It's that they're not asking, I think, for a huge shift in the culture. They want to feel like they're not the problem. They want to know that we've got it, we're listening to them. And Mamdani is a good, interesting example. One of my supporters texted me after his win and said, I've just been looking at the exits, and it looks like he did quite really well among young men. But I thought Trump did really well among young men. What's happening? And I'm saying, well, what's happening is that, as I have been trying to say, young men's votes are up for grabs. They haven't somehow shifted into this other fixed position. And maybe they liked his energy and they liked his specificity. And here's the thing, maybe they liked his courage. Maybe they just liked the fact that he seemed like his own man. And actually didn't lean very hard into lots of the kind of culture tropes we've talked about before. And even if they didn't agree with him on policy in some cases, as they definitely didn't agree with Donald Trump on policy on many things, he seemed like a guy who was someone they could aspire to be. And so I think it's more important that we show what mature, positive masculinity looks like rather than telling people what it looks like.
1: Can I ask where sort of race and class figures into this conversation? Because the difference between a kid who maybe doesn't have access to really basic opportunities like getting out into the workforce or good teachers or supportive parents, that's going to be very different than another kid who's going to get an undergraduate degree but maybe feels very lonely for other reasons and doesn't know why he's getting a degree because everybody says AI is going to eat his job. And I'm just wondering, are you trying to break it out in some way depending on means and race?
2: I think some of these cultural questions about masculinity, my role, relational skills, those are not restricted to certain groups. I do think that at all levels of society, a lot of young men are struggling with those questions. It's just if you've got the resources, you're much more likely to be able to answer them or at least keep going while you're wrestling with them. But you're quite right that actually if you intersect this with class and race, that's very, very different. The simple version of this is that if you take any level of economic or social disadvantage, that will impact boys more than girls. It's not that it won't impact girls, right? But the education gaps, for example, this is a great example of this, and Sean Reardon out of Stanford has very good work on this. You see that there is a gender gap on most educational outcomes across the class distribution, but it's much smaller at the top than it is at the bottom. So the poorer the neighborhood, the weaker the school, the less stable the family structure is, the worse the boys will do relative to the girls, right? So it's not that the girls aren't also going to suffer. So class compounds the gender gap in a big way. And for black boys and men in particular, you see very significant challenges. And there are lots and lots of measures where black boys and men are a long way behind black women and girls. That's true for other groups of men, but it's particularly true for black boys and men. So for example, there are already twice as many black women going to and through college as there are black men. HBCUs now have, historically black colleges and universities, now have as many non-black students at them as they have black men at them, because the decline in the share of male enrollment at HBCUs has been so significant. Obviously, there's issues around incarceration, education, etc. And so you've got to have that sensibility and basically go to where the data is, because honestly, not everything goes the way you're always going to expect it. So you can't decide in advance which intersections are going to generate which outcomes. And I think that's the problem with a lot of scholars, is that they've decided in advance what the rank ordering is, right? So women are always worse off than men, and you know, certain groups are always worse off than white, etc. But if you then add class to the mix and you add geography to the mix, that's just not true. So let's be led by the data.
1: Where does it fit into, there's a trope, whether it's true or not, that men have such a hard time making friends, that the sort of civic institution where, you know, the guys used to get together and play poker, or maybe they were in the Lions Club or whatever else there was, the sort of male gathering has stopped in some way. Are you finding that to be true? Is that part of the reason why there is also a lot of male loneliness and other mental health issues?
2: It's partly true, but it's a great example of what we were just talking about, which is the difference between class and gender as well. And it is something that I have had to change my mind on as the data has come in, honestly, because in my book and in the early parts of my work, I was very much talking about the male loneliness problem.
1: Yeah.
2: And through a very gendered lens. And there are some surveys showing that loneliness rates are higher among men. But we've published work on this now, looking at a much wider range of surveys, and we don't find much of a gender gap. We do find a big class gap. It's more of a class story than a gender story, with those without college degrees being much more likely to be lonely than those with college degrees. And so again, who are we thinking about here? Who are we really worried about? Right? Are we worried about our son who hasn't made friends in his dorm room at college? Sure, that's a worry that every parent might have, but the deep loneliness is actually among those with less economic power. There is somewhat more social isolation among men, which is a little bit different to loneliness, because that's self, that's a subjective sense that you report on. And it does look to me as if male friendship, male socialization in the sense of kind of connection does seem to require more institutional support than female, again, at the average, right? It's like, I mean, stereotypically, like when I'm thinking about myself, my own friends, like we have to do something together, right?
1: Yeah.
2: We can't just, like, I can't just say, hey, let's meet for a coffee. My friends would think, what are you talking about? What's wrong with you? Like, we have to go hiking or soccer or watch something or do something. Uh-huh. We have to pretend to be doing something else while we're just being friends. And men are a bit more comfortable shoulder to shoulder than face to face, it turns out. That seems to be true on average. Mm-hmm. But what that means is that we do have to have a bit more intention and social structure around male interaction. Women, on the average, women seem to be a little bit better at just making those social connections organically and naturally without the need for it to be because you're starting a pickleball league or whatever. And so what that means is that we need institutions for men, right? And so whether it's church or union or club or whatever. And I'm a bit worried. There's a suspicion about all male groups and all male spaces. Yeah. And I get why from historically, right? Of course I get why.
1: Fight club.
2: That's what people are worried about, or the old boys club or whatever. Like, it's like, and there's a Pew survey on this showing that like Democrat and Democrat leaning women are most likely to say that all female social groups are good for society. In the majority of them say that all male social groups are bad for society. Now, they could be thinking about fraternities. We don't know what they're thinking about in answer to that question. But, and there's some evidence that women are now more likely to travel with other women in a group and so on than men are. So the kind of girls' weekend away is more common than the boys' weekend, et cetera. And look, I don't in any way want to inhibit, you know, women from doing it, of course. Hopefully that's clear by now. But I do still have some female friends who are like, yeah, I'm not sure I want these guys all going off on their own together. Like, really? Because we kind of need to go off on our own together. We're like hanging out with our mates sometimes. And like the suspicion of that or the fear of that is maybe a problem now.
1: Well, you know, and maybe social media has to do with that as well, with male circles going and playing drums and, you know, beating of chests and extreme sports and pain inflicted in order to reclaim your manliness.
2: Yes, these weekends. There's a thing called the new Warrior Weekend is one of the mix. I'll say in the spirit of doing the research for my book, I tried to do one.
1: Uh-huh.
2: And I lasted an hour. I'm out of here. I thought I'd call you a sissy. There were some issues right up front. Let's just say that. I'm like, guys, is this, you're just going to be mean, really unnecessarily mean and brutal? And they're like, yeah, that's part of the point of it. I'm out. Don't need that. I've had enough. I don't need artificially inflicted pain. Thank you very much. But they're like, well, that's part of the point. And I'm like, yeah, okay, I'm out. And then they had this very earnest conversation about why I was leaving. I said, I'm leaving because you guys are just a bunch of bullying each other. And there are good versions of things like that,
1: yeah.
2: Right? There are good versions of men being in community with each other. There are good versions even of sort of rites of passage and done in a good way and elevating each other and finding ways to progress through and help each other and mentor each other and, you know, maybe older men helping kind of younger men. And there are good, non-weird, non-bullying, non-creepy versions of those. And so let's not just categorize everything like that. Like when my friends and I go away for the weekend, it's like a quotes hiking weekend. We drink and we eat and hike and chat and we just talk. I will share this story that once on one of these, we're actually on a night out and I accidentally butt dialed my wife while I'm out with my male friends. Uh-huh. And so she got this long voicemail from me out with my, you know, I think it was like five or six of us or whatever, and we're out having quite a rowdy night. So she gets really long voicemail and she's like, I knew I shouldn't have listened, but like, I just couldn't stop myself just listening to a little bit of it because she could hear the conversation. And she said, and then I got 10 minutes into the argument about whether Star Wars was better than Star Trek.
1: Oh, wow.
2: And decided it was safe to stop listening.
1: Yeah.
2: And I'm like, yeah, that is kind of the stuff we talk about. I don't know what you're afraid. And it's not, of course, that's not all we talk about. We will talk about our wives and our relationships and, you know, stuff that maybe like is more personal to those spaces. So I'm glad she stopped listening at that point. I can't remember what we went on to. But look, that's part of the point, isn't it? And I suspect that women listening, so you might say the same thing too. Like when you hang out with your female friends who are kind of similar situations to you, like, isn't part of the point of that to talk about your relationships and how you're doing and stuff that it's maybe harder to talk to your partner about, or stuff that's about your partner and your relationship and sex and things like that? Isn't that part of the point?
1: So where does all this lead? I mean, how do you define this new version of masculinity And how do we get there?
2: I strongly believe that you don't tell boys and young men how to be a man, you show them. And so that's about having more men in the lives of boys, whether that's teachers, mentors. There's a huge shortage of male volunteers. So anybody who's listening to this and wondering how they can help, well, one thing you could do is sign up to be a big, because Big Brothers, Big Sisters is a huge lack of male volunteers and therefore a massive waiting list for the boys and other institutions where you're kind of just putting men in the lives of boys. And so there's this real concern about these negative male role models that boys are encountering either online or on screens one way or the other. And the best answer to that, I think, is less having more positive male role models online. They're there and we should encourage that. But it's more to have honest to God flesh and blood men in their lives. And so when I think about like the negative influences that many of the kids that my son teaches in fifth grade are getting, I think maybe the best answer to that is him at the front of the classroom and then coaching the girls' soccer team afterwards and not saying, here's how to be a man, but just showing them, right, that you can be a guy and be into your soccer and, you know, be into playful stuff that's maybe codes a bit more male, but you're also incredibly caring and a teacher and love kids. We can't script masculinity in this very narrow way any more than we should script femininity. If I try to write a script for what it means to be a mature and pro-social, positive woman, I think I would get into all kinds of trouble, and not just because I'm doing it as a man, but because a lot of women would be like, no, that's not how I want to be a woman. I want to be a woman like this, and I want to be a woman like this, and I want to be a woman like this. The great gift of the women's movement has been to expand the ways in which it's okay to be a woman, to expand the opportunities for identity that women can take. And I'm not saying that we've finished that job yet, but we should do the same for men. So we shouldn't be trying to narrow what it means to be a man. We should be trying to expand what it means to be a man, but also not in any way pathologizing the things that tend to skew a little bit more male. So if men are a little bit more risk-taking, let's channel that in a positive direction. And so I worry a lot sometimes. People say, well, what's your solution? What's your formula for masculinity? And you either end up just saying something that just sounds incredibly vague, or you end up with a prescription, a somehow like A plus B minus C is the modern masculine formula. And that's not the world we want to live in. I don't want to put my wife or my female friends in some sort of box as to what it means to be a good woman. And I don't want my sons. I don't want to put them in a box either.
1: That was Richard Reeves. He is the president of the Institute for Boys and Men and author of the book Of Boys and Men. You can hear his full talk at TED.com. If you or someone you know may be considering suicide or is in crisis, please call or text 988 to reach the Suicide and Crisis Lifeline. Thank you so much for listening to our episode. It was produced by Rachel Faulkner-White and Avery Keatley. It was edited by Sanaz Meshkinpour. And our production staff at NPR also includes James Delahousie, Katie Monteleone, Fiona Guerin, Matthew Cloutier, Harsha Nahada, and Phoebe Lett. Our executive producer is Irene Noguchi. Our audio engineer was Becky Brown. Our theme music was written by Ramtin Arablouei. Our partners at TED are Chris Anderson, Helen Walters, Roxanne Hilash, and Daniela Balarezzo. I'm Manoush Zomorodi, and you have been listening to the TED Radio Hour from NPR.
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1: The homeless and government dependent.
2: Federal policy has long focused on getting people into permanent housing with voluntary treatment. The Trump administration blames that approach for skyrocketing rates of homelessness. Local providers say high rents are the bigger problem. HUD first announced this major funding shift late last year, but a federal judge blocked it, saying a sudden change could cause chaos and push many back onto the streets. Jennifer Lutton, NPR News, Washington.
3: The world is getting more reluctant to lend money to President Trump's government. The energy price spike triggered by the Iran war has seeped into the price of bonds that help fund the U.S. government. That's caused interest rates to climb in ways that are worsening affordability pressures. Trump says a task force on fraud could find enough savings to balance the budget. Economists say that's probably unrealistic. You're listening to NPR News from Washington. British Prime Minister Keir Starmer is facing more embarrassment with the release of files about former UK ambassador to Washington Peter Mandelson. A handwritten note from Mandelson pledged that the government would never regret giving him the job. Mandelson was a friend of convicted sex offender Jeffrey Epstein. Starmer has been under pressure to resign. A California condor became the first of its species to fly freely in Oregon in more than 120 years. That's according to a local restoration program. Roman Battaglia from Jefferson Public Radio reports on the bird's 380-mile journey.
4: Condor B9 is a little over 2 years old and was released into the wild last year by the Northern California-based Yurok tribe as part of their condor restoration program. Yurok Tribe Wildlife Department Director Tiana Williams-Clausen says the condor went on a four-day trip passing through southern Oregon.
5: 100 to 200 miles per day is not uncommon for them. She's a young bird, of course, so the fact that she's done that is particularly incredible.
4: California condors nearly went extinct because of lead poisoning and habitat loss. But restoration programs like this one have brought the wild population back up to nearly 400. The Yurok Tribe is hoping to release more condors this summer. For NPR News, I'm Roman Battaglia in Medford, Oregon.
3: Serena Williams is returning to professional tennis at age 44 after nearly 4 years away from the sport. The 23-time Grand Slam singles champion has accepted a wild card invitation to play doubles at the upcoming Queen's Club Grass Court Tournament on June 8th. Her partner in the tournament will be announced later. Williams has not competed since bidding farewell at the 2022 U.S. Open. 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
7: The scholar Carol Anderson coined the term white rage to describe the predictable backlash every time black Americans inch closer toward equality with white Americans. With the Jim Crow South rose up to trample Reconstruction, the rise of hate crimes after the election of Barack Obama, and calls to take back the country in the wake of Black Lives Matter. And maybe the phenomenon is not limited to gains in racial equality. In response to the hard-won gains of feminism, there is masculinism. From KERA in Dallas, this is Think. I'm Chris Boyd. We can see this trend in the misogynist ideas promoted by the manosphere, that women ought to leave the workforce to concentrate on pleasing husbands and raising children. As my guest has learned, there are even some influencers trying to make the case that the 19th Amendment was a mistake. Helen Lewis is a staff writer at The Atlantic, and she's a host of podcasts at the BBC. Her book is called The Genius Myth. Her article for The Atlantic that we're talking about today is called The Men Who Want Women to Be Quiet. Helen, welcome back to Think.
8: Thank you very much for having me.
7: You call masculinism both serious and silly. What do you mean by that?
8: Right. Well, there is a kind of trolling performative quality to a lot of the things that some of these guys will say. You know, they will kind of raise the possibility of, as you say, repealing the 19th Amendment. Now, you know, that would require two-thirds of the states to sign up on a constitutional amendment. It's a really tough uphill climb thing to do, but it's kind of done to sort of say this is the destination, right? This is the direction of travel. So it's a, well, you know, it's at the same time a kind of serious thing that lots of these people do believe would be a better way of governing America.

0: but it's also designed to kind of entrap liberals and feminists into arguing with something and looking like they're, you know, they're Chicken Little running around warning that the sky is going to fall in.
1: So it's a way basically of humiliating liberals and feminists by getting them upset.
0: Yeah, and also to be an edgelord, which is so much of a strain through that MAGA online right. You know, the idea that you just deliberately say things that are rude or uncivil or would have previously been ruled out of bounds for racism or sexism or anti-Semitism, that you're doing it to prove that, you know, no one can tell you what to do. You know, it's kind of, sometimes there's a kind of a touch of like, you're not my real mom. To it, you know, you can't make me go to my room. There's almost this kind of slightly sort of teenage rebellious quality to it, like a kind of middle finger quality. And that's part of the, you know, that's part of the performance. It's designed to appeal to people who feel that they have been downtrodden by a kind of stifling conformity, liberal spaces. You know, if they're men, that, you know, the idea that feminists have really had the upper hand for too long. And no one's talking about men or men's problems. And, you know, there are people who feel like that. Lots and lots of them in America. You know, some of them, that's one of the big reasons why they voted for Donald Trump. So we kind of shouldn't be surprised that this, you know, this style and presentation and this ideology are quite widely appealing.
1: One of the people you write about here is this pastor from Moscow, Idaho, named Douglas Wilson. I mean, that description is accurate, and yet it might also give the impression that his influence is pretty limited. He's built up a kind of empire of institutions to support his vision, right?
0: Yeah, I think he's a very underrated character in American public life right now. So in the 90s, for example, he was very influential in the homeschooling, the Christian homeschooling movement. But he also has a streaming platform because it's 2026. He has a publishing house, you know, where he puts out books. Several of his family members, his wife and his daughters, also write books about, you know, proper conduct for Christian women. And he's got 170 churches in his denomination planted all across America, including one that is attended by the Secretary of Defense, Pete Hegseth, who invited Douglas Wilson to come in and talk in the Pentagon recently, where he told his audience they should be, it was either unapologetic or unembarrassed Christians at work. Now, Douglas Wilson's vision for the U.S. is a very strongly held, genuinely held, but very particular one. He wants a theocracy, and particularly not even a Christian one, a Protestant one. He's described his politics as paleo-confederate. And, you know, he is, I think he would probably describe himself as a patriarch. He is patriarchal. He believes in biblical patriarchy. He thinks that men are the head of the household and women's job is to be the kind of helpmeet and supporter of their husbands.
1: So I didn't really know anything about him. And reading about him, what really disturbed me is that you also describe him as twinkly and avuncular. Like he has, I guess, a sort of a folksy demeanor.
0: Yeah, and he's written like a billion Kindle books, right? This is somebody who, you know, in some ways he reminds me of a kind of old school year 2000s blogger. And he is a blogger, right? He writes hundreds of thousands of words over at his blog. And he also went on a speaking tour back in the 2000s with Christopher Hitchens, the New Atheist, you know, where they kind of slugged it out about whether or not God was real or not. He's somebody who's definitely got a touch of the showman in him. And he can be charming. He can be quite scary. I imagine if you cross him, you know, he's somebody with extremely strongly held views and strongly expressed opinions. But I was really interested in to what extent a lot of figures from masculinism are playing a kind of cartoon version of themselves on the internet. So I think, you know, people might think I'm whitewashing people with views that they find appalling. What I'm trying to do is convey to you, you know, who these people are and how they function in society. And for lots of the people that I spoke to, you know, having a kind of internet persona is a really big deal.
1: Do you think that kind of folksy persona makes his ideas seem less threatening and therefore maybe more appealing to people who might not automatically say, we don't want women to have the right to vote?
0: Absolutely. I mean, you know, you'll know this from years as a journalist, but there's two ways of asking a controversial or, you know, conflict-drawing question. One is the very harsh attacking question, you know, the kind of way you just sort of harangue somebody. And the other thing is asking them something very tough to answer, you know, like, and when do you think that the money went missing? But doing it in a kind of flat affect that doesn't sort of imply that you're trying to catch them out. And there's a similar thing. It can be quite hard for us to distinguish between the mode of something and the kind of message that's within it. And I think for him, coming across as this kind of fire-breathing demagogue, but also this kind of, you know, twinkly granddad kind of figure, sort of kind of slightly jams people's signals. And they don't know to what extent is he saying things for effect, you know, is this just about being a kind of, you know, controversialist on the internet? How serious a program for government is this? And what I was trying to do is say both of those things are true. You know, he can be both very charming. He's obviously a very, very intelligent guy, but also he's very serious. If he were given, you know, absolute dominion over America, it would be a Calvinist theocracy. You know, it would be something a bit more like 1650s Massachusetts. And so you have to decide whether that's what you want too. And there's no amount of him being, you know, pleasant to deal with that, you know, that should kind of rebuff you from arguing back if that's not what you want.
1: Well, you say what you want. I mean, you and I are both women. Are the women in his congregation in a position to say, this doesn't work for us?
0: Well, you know, his wife, as I say, and his daughters write books. There's a certain kind of family atmosphere enterprise about it. But there are situations in which people have raised very serious concerns about the way that his church is run. In one very notorious incident, which people can find quite heavily documented on the internet, there was a guy who was convicted of child molestation in the congregation. And, you know, somebody else within that congregation, with Doug Wilson's blessing, set him up with a young woman in the congregation. And they had a child together, and the guy was subsequently not allowed to be alone with this child because of fears that he was molesting the kid too. Now, you know, my reading of that incident really is that congregation, as a patriarchal institution, prioritized the rehabilitation of a sex offender over the safety and dignity of a woman and child. So, you know, you can find accounts on the internet from people who have left that Moscow congregation who found it really very unpleasant, very domineering, very controlling. There is a persistent strain of accusations from women that their allegations of sexual harassment weren't taken seriously, which is something that you would absolutely expect to be a complaint in a situation where, you know, men are in charge and women are supposed to be obedient. You know, when that goes wrong, that's what that looks like.
1: Is there a significant difference between what we're calling masculinism and what many people know as patriarchy? Is masculinism just a new way to describe patriarchy?
0: It's a good question. I mean, I tried to find a word to use that would be kind of fresh to people, so they didn't bring a load of baggage to it, but also maybe that the people involved would recognize themselves. You know, I didn't want to caricature their views. One of the things that The Atlantic says when you join, which I think is a brilliant, you know, motif for journalism, is try and argue with the best version of your opponent's case. You know, try and represent the views of people you disagree with in ways that they themselves would recognize. And so, you know, I consider myself a feminist. I've written a book on feminism. I tried to be fair to people while making it very clear where my intellectual and personal disagreements are with them. And so I thought that the word masculinism, which has been around for quite a while now, it's quite helpful in doing that, because it's not the manosphere, which we tend to think of as kind of influencers who are just algorithm jockeys. And it's not kind of patriarchy, which is a more of a kind of structural system that where people are talking about. I'm talking about individual actors who, you know, some of them are very Christian influenced. You know, the words from the title, the Be Quiet, come from the letters of St. Paul, you know, who said godly women should be quiet. But there are plenty of secular ones, and there are some nominally Muslim ones too, like Andrew Tate or Sneaker or Myron Gaines of the Fresh and Fit podcast. So I wanted to give people the sense of a kind of intellectual movement that is hopping on this particular time in American culture and has a very coherent ideology and philosophy behind it that, you know, they might not have seen all of the pieces of the jigsaw in the same place before.
1: Do the proponents of this, the male proponents, who do seem to have a coherent ideology behind their views, like, what is their sense of their obligation to the women and girls in their lives for whom, presumably, they are making decisions?
0: Well, I mean, I think the way that they would argue it is that they think that this more traditional way of life, traditional gender roles, make women happier. So a couple of things, you know, they think that modern women are, you know, very likely to report anxiety. Now, that's not untrue. There are a lot of women with anxiety diagnosis. We might have a separate conversation about whether the kind of over-medicalization of American life, but also the fact that there were plenty of women who were, you know, unhappy before. It's not like feminism happened and then suddenly women, you know, suddenly were viciously unhappy in ways that they hadn't been before. So But their argument is really essentially that, you know, things like the rates of women on antidepressants are proof that modern life and feminism haven't worked out well for women. And, you know, they point to all of those kind of things as saying, well, kind of, you know, wouldn't you like to come back and be looked after by a husband? You should be cherished. You know, you should be the apple of his eye. You know, this is the kind of sort of tradwife sales pitch, is that, is having a career really all that fulfilling? You know, do you want to go and sit in a job and earn money for someone else when you could be the heart of the home and, you know, and a mother adored by her children? So that, you know, that is very much the sales pitch, which they, you know, they genuinely believe. And there are, you know, plenty of people around them, women around them, who've voluntarily signed up to this code. So it's not a kind of completely unreasonable argument. I think that's one of the things that it picks on, these anxieties about modern life that I think lots of us share. You know, I'm sure you know people with anxiety. I do. I know you, I'm sure you know people who are worried, you know, they don't feel that their job is particularly fulfilling, and they think, is there more to life? And, you know, when people feel like that, the masculinists are there to say, well, there's a reason for that. It's because feminism has gone too far. It's because you're doing something you're not naturally suited to do, and you'd be happier with this other type of life.
1: I did think it was interesting, you know, he said, like, look at the 1850s. No woman was on antidepressants. And your retort was like, they didn't exist.
0: Yeah. I mean, but that is genuinely the, you know, the kind of the sort of evidentiary base behind it, because we do know that mental health diagnoses have gone up quite, you know, significantly in recent years. We know that more liberals than conservatives report mental health issues. Now, all of those data are kind of arguable, right? Because one of the things you could say on the other way back is maybe people who are on the liberal side of politics feel less stigma about talking about, say, having depression, whereas it's kind of seen as, you know, you just need to man up on the conservative side. But that's, you know, that's the evidentiary basis that they're working off. They also point to things like they believe that women have more empathy. You know, women are kinder naturally and more empathetic. And that means that's very good if you're a mother, but that's very bad if you're in a position of authority. And so this argument comes that, you know, and that's a flip side of an argument that feminists have made. You know, they said the man's world's very tough and run in this very cutthroat way, and wouldn't you like to have a kind of feminine touch to it? And they flip that and say, no, we wouldn't. That would be bad, because you'd have decisions that were made on the basis of feeling sorry for people, not on the basis of kind of rules and laws.
1: My guest is journalist Helen Lewis, a staff writer at The Atlantic, author of the book The Genius Myth, and The Atlantic article The Men Who Want Women to Be Quiet. We'll be right back.
2: 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She wrote the book Hamnet and co-wrote the screenplay for the film adaptation. 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

0: You're listening to Think. I'm Chris Boyd. Today we're talking about the phenomenon of masculinism in this culture. My guest is journalist Helen Lewis, a staff writer at The Atlantic, who is host of a number of podcasts and has written a book called The Genius Myth. The article from The Atlantic we're talking about today is headlined, "The Men Who Want Women to Be Quiet." Helen, it turns out to be pretty easy to sell the idea that men are routinely oppressed in our society. What kinds of evidence do proponents of masculinism present to demonstrate how big a problem this has become?
1: Well, one of the things that's often advanced is the kind of male suicide rates are higher than female suicide rates. We have lots of young men reporting that they don't have very many friends, for example. Male mental health issues, more men are problem gamblers, all of these kind of things, you know, and there are also more men doing the very, very dangerous jobs. So if you look at the list of America's top 10 most dangerous jobs, you probably include deep sea divers or commercial fishermen, all these kind of things. Those industries are very heavily dominated by men. So, and I'm not for a second saying that any of those problems aren't real or legitimate. But they are kind of advanced as saying, we've had all this discussion about all the things, sexual harassment, rape, women struggling to get promoted at work. Where's the space for discussion in this culture for men? And the other thing that they raise, which is not in itself an illegitimate point, is the idea that actually maybe masculinity itself has become slightly unfashionable in some liberal circles. The idea of risk taking or ambition, domineering nature, these are things that some bits of the left find quite uncomfortable. And actually, they would say, this is what men are naturally kind of supposed to do. The trouble with it is, I think that bit of the analysis is not unreasonable. But the bit that always I find missing, particularly on the MAGA right, is the idea that if you're strong, you should be a protector. Instead, the version seems to be if you're strong, you should dominate the weak. And those are, you can have the same fundamental analysis that, if you are born with the type of body that gives you much greater upper body strength or whatever it might be, then your role in life should be to look after and enforce the kind of fairness rather than just take whatever you want because you're physically dominant. And that, those are two competing versions of masculinity. But a lot of the people in this space have drifted into the kind of second one. They want to live in a world that is very much about cutthroat competition. And they think men are better than women. White people of European descent are better than black people of African descent. They live in a world of very rigid hierarchies.
0: I think this is so interesting. You remind us in this piece that, many people think about the rise of MAGA having been fueled by white outrage over the election of a black president. It's really hard to dispute that. However, since those early days, a lot of MAGA folks have realized they could build a bigger tent by turning on women.
1: Right. And I think you've seen it with the crackdown on illegal immigration, that the way that what happened in Minnesota actually really did make Donald Trump lose a lot of the gains that he had made in the 2024 election with young Hispanic men in particular. But he also made gains with young black men, too. That there was a feeling that, hang on a minute, we thought you were doing this kind of stuff for effect. We didn't really think you were going to pick up people that, we know. Whereas the thing is that actually the masculinism piece is still very, very popular. And Trump, has a very male-dominated coalition. I think the gender gap in voting was in double digits in the last election. And there's an understanding that actually, some of this stuff is, again, kind of for effect. And some of it's about being allowed to be kind of an edgy boy on the internet, essentially. But yeah, I was kind of surprised when I thought about it, because so many of the manosphere influencers are mixed race or minority. That it's often described as this very straightforwardly white nationalist movement. But, Andrew Tate is mixed race and British American. Sneeko is, I think, of Filipino descent. Myron Gaines is Sudanese American. You have very, very big figures in this movement who are not white in like the WASP's kind of old fashioned sense. So but the thing that they do have commonality with is that they all think that kind of we've had a few too many lectures from women in HR. And that's just a very, and I think that's some women go along with that thesis too. The idea that women are kind of naggy and scoldy and hectoring and won't let you do what you want. That set of ideas has much broader appeal than actually some of the race-based stuff, which has proved to be quite a turn-off in action.
0: What is the relationship between the ideas of a Douglas Wilson, who, you know, is a pastor in his 70s, and a manosphere superstar like Nick Fuentes?
1: Well, Douglas Wilson would say nothing. You know, he was very, very critical of Nick Fuentes. Their big point of ideological difference, I think, is Israel. And like a lot of evangelical Christians, I think Douglas Wilson is, you know, his baseline assumption is a relative level of support for Israel, whereas Nick Fuentes is, you know, he is absolutely of the conspiracist bent that thinks that kind of, you know, Israel and Jewish people are, you know, a sort of evil cabal who are influencing American foreign policy in nefarious ways. So there is that very obvious point of difference between them. And the other thing is that, you know, it's quite funny to hear Douglas Wilson say that Nick Fuentes' language is kind of gauche. When Douglas Wilson has, you know, called women small-breasted biddies on his blog, he's not someone I would say who is, what, you know, particularly worried about offending people. But, you know, his defense of that is that, you know, he knows where the line is. Nick Fuentes doesn't know where the line is. And the line that I quote from Fuentes in my piece is him saying, you know, women should be sent to the breeding gulags. Just like Hitler destroyed his enemies, the communists, the gypsies, the Jews, you know, we should put women in gulags and then let the good ones out. But this is kind of, you know, this is, I think, language that is actually quite repellent even to lots of people within MAGA. But the thing is, they don't care enough to kick him out of the tent over it. You know, his comments on Jews when he had the interview with Tucker Carlson a while ago did cause a real stink in MAGA. But you can say these kind of things about women, and it's kind of understood that, yeah, these are a bit, you know, below the salt, but they're not a reason to kick someone out of the tent.
0: You think that some masculinist writers who have been, or have been now, like, empowered to go public with their thoughts rather than keeping them under wraps or expressing them using pseudonyms. Tell us the story of Charles Cornish Dale.
1: So Charles Cornish Dale, like me, is British. He has got PhD and further study from both Oxford and Cambridge universities, you know, generally regarded as our two best universities. So he is somebody who absolutely succeeded academically in a sort of straightforward way. His PhD thesis is on Wimborne Minster in the Middle Ages. So he could have been a kind of very straightforward medieval historian. But he has this other side to him, and his online persona is called Raw Egg Nationalist. And so one of the things you have to do is slonk raw eggs. That's the correct verb, apparently, for eating raw eggs, in order to have enough protein. I know no one ever said that being a masculinist would be easy, Chris, but this is what you have to do.
0: I mean, can't you just cook them first? But anyway, continue.
1: No, absolutely not. Unless you're risking salmonella, it's just not butch enough. So you have to get all your protein, you know, which again is the idea is that this boosts your testosterone, which is your thymos, your life, your masculine life force. And then you bodybuild and you're strong and you work out and you hang out with other guys. And he combines this with very hard right anti-immigration politics. So I find him this very curious figure. You know, I could have happily talked to him about medieval history for hours, but then on the internet, he's playing this provocateur role that is deliberately offensive and racially charged. And it's kind of hard to see how the two sides of the character mix up, except that one of the things that he described to me was, you know, when he was at Oxford, he was there during the Brexit referendum, the EU referendum, where Britain voted to leave the European Union. And he told me that the day after it happened, everybody was very upset. You know, there were people who were kind of crying because they thought that their life was over and, you know, the country wasn't the place they'd lived in. And his reaction to that was to find it sort of weird and amusing and to laugh at these people who, as he saw it, were being kind of sort of hysterically overwrought. And that sort of sent him and spun him off in the other direction. He's ended up working for Alex Jones's InfoWars and you know, becoming quite big in the United States.
0: It really is interesting the way, like, misogyny seems to fold very nicely in with other kinds of bias.
1: Yeah, it was something I was kind of keen to make the point in the article, that there are versions of, you know, lots of other groups can be designated kind of unmanly and therefore kind of second-class citizens. So a classic example would be, you know, liberals have got low testosterone, therefore liberal men are unmanly. You know, Jews in the kind of anti-Semitic stereotype, you know, they're clever, they're bookkeepers, they're not athletic, you know, they're nerdy, they're nebbish. So that's kind of, they're unmanly too. Then you get the opposite prejudice that's applied to black men, right, who are kind of seen as hyper-masculine, sexually aggressive, a threat to white women. And that's, you know, that's something therefore white men must step up to protect white women from. And there's all, you know, there's just lots of, you know, the way that you see Muslims talked about on X now is very much as like an invasion force of rapists coming into Europe, essentially. So there is a kind of gender dimension to lots of these other prejudices that kind of run through the new online right.
0: A figure like Scott Yanor is really interesting, certainly contributing to this sense that modern women are the root of problems. I mean, what are some corrective policy proposals that people in this space think are a good idea?
1: So Scott Yanor has just joined the Heritage Foundation. He's also a politics professor also in Idaho. And, you know, his feeling is he has this great line, very quotable line, that modern women are, let me get this right, medicated, meddlesome, and quarrelsome, which is one of those things that you sort of imagine lots of feminists writing on a T-shirt to kind of reclaim.
0: All right.
1: But anyway, this is the thesis, is essentially that, you know, women have become kind of unfeminine and they're kind of hysterical. He's sent emails that were found in a FOIA request where he sort of talked about the fact the universities have become a gynocracy because, you know, so many of the professors and administrators are women. So he essentially sees himself kind of drowning in this feminized bureaucracy of American life. And he wants a corrective to that. There's a speech that he gave where he said we shouldn't be encouraging more women to become engineers. We should be asking more from men who want to become engineers. So he's very much in the vein of a kind of anti-diversity activist, right? He's not, you know, I think he goes beyond opposing affirmative action, which, you know, as a policy has proved unpopular with Americans. But he goes beyond that to actually, he kind of wants affirmative action for men, essentially. So he would like America to consider paying a family wage, which is essentially where you give preference to married men, pay them more so that they can keep a wife at home who doesn't have to work. You know, preference for married men in hiring or salary negotiations. And, you know, that's of a piece with lots of stuff that you find in the Heritage Foundation's Project 2025, which was kind of a blueprint for a second Trump term, which Trump, you know, rejected during the campaign but has embraced in office. And that was all, as my colleague David Graham put it in his book, around this kind of blueprint of a male breadwinner and a female homemaker. And that's the desired state of society that lots of people within Heritage would like America to get back to.
0: My guest is journalist Helen Lewis, a staff writer at The Atlantic and host of a number of podcasts, also author of the book The Genius Myth. We're talking about her article, The Men Who Want Women to Be Quiet. This is Think. I'm Chris Boyd. Helen, I'm curious about, you know, whether is Heritage very specific about, like, it needs to be a male breadwinner and a female staying home, or would they be open to, you know, additional support for families where it is the woman partner who goes to work and the man who stays home?
1: From reading their, their documents, I don't get the feeling that they take a gender neutral view, that they would just like one parent home with the kids. They, you know, the way that you see it often represented in conservative Christian circles is essentially this kind of complementary view that men are made to go out and, you know, be ambitious and fight in the world, and women are made to stay home and be nurturing. And, you know, that leads to other criticisms, for example, being uneasy with gay families, right? Because of the belief that there are two different roles there of mother and father, and that children need them both. Two fathers is just not the same somehow. So, yeah, no, it's not gender neutral policymaking in that sense. It's not like just like we think, you know, which I think as a feminist is a perfectly reasonable thing to say. America is very bad at supporting families with very young children. And it would be nice for young children to have a parent or caregiver be able to give them more time at the start of their lives. I don't think there's that many people that would disagree with that. But for them, it takes a step further into the fact that that is the specifically maternal role that they want to preserve.
0: What would you say, Helen, is behind the particular ire at women who do not have any children?
1: Yeah, I mean, you see this in from everything from, you know, J.D. Vance, who is quite well-read in these circles, when he had a go at childless cat ladies. You know, there's some very spicy quotes from Scott Yanor that I have in the piece too, where he talks about barren apparatchiks, you know, this kind of and childless scolds, So there is a feeling, essentially, and I think it's kind of, it comes down to a sort of weird evolutionary psychology reading, which is essentially that without, deprived of their proper maternal role, women become kind of monstrous and unfeminine. And you know, and that you get lots of criticisms about, you know, that they'll end up having cats, right? Which is the idea that, you know, they haven't done the proper thing, which is direct their love and care towards a baby. So they're doing this sort of fake version of it with a pet instead. But also you can see that it's pretty threatening in the sense that, you know, one of the things that helped, you know, still helps men in their 30s get on in the workplace is that suddenly a lot of their female peers are trying to, you know, juggle the second shift. And so if there are more childless women about, that is more competition for men. And then there is just the feeling that, you know, it's sort of not fair that these women aren't kind of aren't doing their bit to maintain birth rates, which is a big obsession of the new right. The idea that birth rates are falling, particularly in the developed world compared with the developing world, and that kind of imperils civilization. So at the same time, while not being particularly interested in the carrots that you might offer in order to try and induce the birth rate, they're very interested in how do you reshape society to make that expectation of having children higher, and maybe even looking at, you know, some of the sticks that you might do by sort of shaming women for not having children.
0: Do these men who hold these views lay out specific expectations for the obligations of men?
1: Well, yeah, I mean, in the nicest form of it, and again, this is not completely legitimate, they talk about the fact that men do have a responsibility to look after women. I mean, it's very difficult, isn't it? Because where's the line between looking after your family and controlling them? And if you are having the situation in which your family is financially dependent on you, they'd be ruined without you, then is that looking after, or is that a position of power that you've been put in over them? But the idea is that, you know, men should strive to be ambitious. They should have the manly, masculine virtues about risk taking and strength. And, you know, we should acknowledge that they have this kind of will to dominate and excel and be involved in competitions. And we shouldn't be down on masculine aggression, because that's actually what's driven society forward. And so lots of them are very interested in the Spartans, for example, you know, this kind of idea of a kind of warrior race. I'm always very open to a conversation about the fact that we should value men more. But some of them are this very, I'm going to say nostalgic, but it's not even that. It's nostalgia for a time that has never existed, essentially.
0: My guest, Helen Lewis, is a staff writer at The Atlantic, where you can read her article, The Men Who Want Women to Be Quiet. We'll be right back.

0: Many people in Iran are back online after a three-month internet blackout. It began soon after the U.S. and Israel launched their war in February. Now, Iranians are learning about the extent of the damage and death and can now share what they've endured with the world. Hear what they're saying tomorrow on Morning Edition from NPR News.
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0: This is Think. I'm Chris Boyd. Today we're talking about the cultural phenomenon known as masculinism. My guest is journalist Helen Lewis, who is a staff writer at The Atlantic and author of The Genius Myth. We're talking today about her Atlantic article, The Men Who Want Women to Be Quiet. Helen, you cite this survey of Republican men under 50 who overwhelmingly, I think more than 80%, agree that society is becoming too feminized. I'm not sure I know what that means.
1: I mean, in its crudest form, it's the idea that women are now in positions of political power, that women can now be judges, that women can now be top professors, you know, that the kind of, you know, they can be CEOs. All of these opportunities that were traditionally denied to women are now open to them. But on a broader level, it's the idea that culture within lots of institutions has essentially become feminine. And everything that's associated with femininity in this is negative, right? So it's about being weak, being passive aggressive, being snippy and bitchy, not settling your arguments, like proper manly chaps, about being more interested in everybody getting along than truth. So the kind of urtext for this is an essay by a writer called Helen Andrews called The Great Feminization, in which she argues that greater numbers of women in the law, for example, are a quote-unquote threat to civilization. The idea being that women feel a bit too sorry for violent criminals and are more likely to kind of go easy on them, give them easy sentences. Or the idea that you get bias in scientific research because people are no longer looking for the truth if the truth reports things that, you know, will make people feel uncomfortable. So these are the kind of arguments that culture itself has become less risk-taking, less willing to cause offense. You know, the way they basically say it is that they say wokeness was feminine. And this is, you know, the kind of great bogeyman of the 2010s and early 2020s that, you know, everybody revolted against. It was like basically the whole world had become a sort of nagging HR department that was dedicated to keeping people sort of miserable and repressed.
0: Well, it's an interesting argument to make if you don't want to even force yourself to ask the question of whether this is something that society ought to change. I mean, if you can just say, I won't even bother because this is a thing for the ladies. I mean, it gets you right off the hook of even giving that any intellectual space in your life.
1: Right. But there is a kind of the flip side to it, which is that there have been times when feminists have argued that the greater feminization of society would do some of these things. They think that they're good. So one example I'd give from Britain is the former deputy leader of the Labour Party, Harriet Harman, once said, you know, the Lehman Brothers crash, the big financial crash, wouldn't have happened if it was Lehman Sisters. You know, this idea that when women ruled the world or having more women in positions of power, you wouldn't get this sort of macho swaggery risk taking. So, you know, she saw that as a good thing. The masculinists agree with that thesis that women will change the culture of an organization. But to them, it's a very, very bad thing. And I have to say, I don't know about you. I've worked in mostly male-dominated institutions. I went to a girls, all-girls school.
0: I did too.
1: I like a balance, you know? I think that the best places I've been have had a kind of healthy gender balance. So, you know, I can see in both senses the critics of very, very male-dominated workplaces and the things that can go wrong there. And I can also see that, you know, when you get a lot of girls together, things can get quite emotionally intense. So, it's not that I completely reject these criticisms. I think that in the case of the Andrews essay, I would be really interested to look at the actual evidence that we have on it. And for example, you could do that. You could look at sentencing remarks of male judges and female judges and whether or not there is any kind of deviation between them. That would be an interesting piece of research to do. I'm not aware that we actually have that as it stands. So it's kind of really, it's more of a vibey argument at the moment.
0: I mean, how much of this is just about the things we choose to define as masculine or feminine? I mean, thinking back to my own parents, I mean, my father was a heterosexual man and he went to work in the sort of traditional way. He had a kind of a feminine, what we might consider a feminine softness and sweetness about him when it came to raising his kids. It's like we've put guardrails around things and attached gender to them that may or may not really mean anything.
1: So, you know, my dad both loved playing sports. He's a big cricket fan. But, you know, I've seen him play with his grandchildren when they were really small. And, you know, he was radiating love and care and affection, and, you know, which was a very empathetic way. My own husband both runs ultra marathons for fun, apparently, and loves romantic comedies. You know, most of us are a kind of mix of qualities. We have personalities. We're not a kind of a Ken doll or a Barbie. You know, we're kind of blending a mixture. And I think there's also something kind of pernicious underneath this, which is the attempt just to wholly make feminine be bad and weak. And I don't think that's any better for society than the attempt to try and portray all masculinity as toxic, really.
0: You looked at Andrew Wilson's performance on the Joe Rogan podcast. First of all, is Andrew Wilson any relation whatsoever to Douglas Wilson, who we've already been talking about?
1: Not that I know of. So Andrew Wilson is a Christian debater. He runs an online debating course that he sells to young men. And he's what's called a kind of blood sports debater, which means that there's kind of absolutely nothing is off limits. It really just prioritizes, you know, dunking on people, just going as low as you can. You win the argument by any means possible. But he's a frequent guest on a podcast that I've become slightly alarmingly concerned with, which I sort of think is everything that I hate about the internet. It's called Whatever. It started off as a kind of prank show and then a dating show. And the essential format is that the host is a guy called Brian Atlas, and he will invite 7 or 8 young women, models,

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1: And then they're kind of held up as being, well, you know, you're only a 5 out of 10. You don't have any right to say that. And then sometimes Andrew Wilson is brought on to kind of argue with them about feminism. And he's a very intimidating persona. And he can often be just flat out kind of mean and rude in a way that I personally find absolutely repellent. Clearly there is an audience for it, but I just, you know, it's like, why would you choose to spend time with someone who's just kind of perpetually angry and cross all the time? But anyway, you know, he has a lot of criticisms of feminism. But he was recently invited to appear on Joe Rogan's podcast, probably the most popular podcast in America. And the difference in tone in the way that he talked to Joe Rogan to how he talks to these kind of 22-year-old cam girls was just extraordinary to me. You know, he was sort of almost sort of bowing and scraping and tugging his forelock like a medieval peasant in the presence of his baron. And it was a very striking kind of insight into people's different personas in different situations. But his wife, Rachel, they have, you know, as they present it, a very traditional marriage. And she has written a book about how the roots of feminism are in the occult. I couldn't honestly say that I'd recommend reading it, but it certainly was eye-opening.
2: So what you're describing, I mean, it doesn't really reflect the way I see the world, but it sounds more like a form of entertainment than about somebody legitimately trying to make political points and convince people to think like they do.
1: Right. But yeah, but also to smack people down, which, you know, if you've ever spent any time perusing YouTube thumbnails and headlines, there's a lot of kind of X person destroys this, you know, such and such person takes down woke feminist, you know, that there's a lot of that kind of, you know, for an audience of young men who maybe have been brought up in a kind of feminist settlement, whose parents are kind of okay with women in the workforce and all these advances that feminism has made. This is their version of punk. That's how often I think about it. This is their rebellion against the generation above them. I was really surprised by the fact we had a survey that I quoted in the piece that men from the baby boomer generation, so late, you know, 45 and then 1950s births, they're more okay with the idea of men, you know, taking time off work and changing nappies and all that kind of stuff than Gen Z American men report being. And that's kind of, you know, that to me is a very interesting piece of backlash, I guess, to the undoubted gains of feminism since the second wave of the 1970s.
2: Does any of this, Helen, and I want to be careful here to make it clear that I am not blaming, gains made by women or feminist in general for the existence of this in society, but is there something about the way feminists have communicated their views in the public sphere that has laid the groundwork for this particular kind of backlash?
1: I mean, I attribute a lot of this pendulum back and forth, I think, has been supercharged by social media. Because there's this phenomenon called nut picking, which is like cherry picking, where you pick out unrepresented bits. But nut picking is when you pick the nuttiest opinions from the other side and you represent them as being indicative of everyone. And so what's happened is that, you know, at the same time that, some really appalling things by men have been picked up in a way that makes, I think, men feel, well, hang on, I'm not like that. Why am I being lumped in with these, you know, guys who harass people on the subway or whatever? Like, I would never do that. Then you get the same thing where some woman makes a video saying, you know, we should kill all men as a kind of punky statement. And then that gets held up as like, this is what feminists really think. This is what they're teaching your children. And, you know, some very lightly followed, possibly anonymous internet user is held up as being in some way emblematic of the whole of feminism. You know, this is what feminists think. And that dynamic is just incredibly unhealthy. You know, it's one of the things that I try and do is try and not kind of say people are saying, you know, actually, well, who are the people? And so when I'm writing about the masculinists, I've been very careful to say, well, like, here are the names that you should know. These are some quotes, you know, this is them in their own words. So, you know, judge them on their own thing rather than kind of creating these kind of big, scary, faceless monsters. You know, I would say that the reverse has not been true in the other direction, that you hear, you know, well, feminists do this, feminists do that. And then you kind of go, well,

0: who, you know, is it Gloria Steinem? Like, is it Hillary Clinton? Is it somebody I've heard of? And no, it turns out to be some 17-year-old posting in an internet forum. And it's very hard to argue on that basis.
1: My guest is journalist Helen Lewis, a staff writer at The Atlantic, where you can read her article, The Men Who Want Women to Be Quiet. You're listening to Think. I'm Chris Boyd. Is there any evidence that, like, the overabundance of publicly expressed female empathy really has led good men astray or ruined? I mean, are the people who say, like, feminizing the workplace has ruined the workplace, has made people less productive, has anyone come up with even a shred of evidence to demonstrate that this is true?
0: Well, I would say, and I've been very critical about some of the kind of cancellation campaigns of the 2010s. The question to me is whether or not there is anything kind of inherently feminine about them. You know, Stalin cancelled a lot of people, if you want to describe it like that. So did Joseph McCarthy. You know, neither of them were particularly female, as far as I remember. So there may just have been this new form of kind of ostracism that came into the culture, I think, again, driven by social media, at the same time as, you know, universities became, you know, lots of universities now have a majority female undergraduate population, right? There are universities which are now putting the thumb on the scales in favor of getting more men in really quietly, even though, again, in both directions, that's unconstitutional. So, you know, it's very hard to separate out what's just happening at the same time as something else and what's causing it. One of the big things that the right points to is they believe that the Democrats' border policies are essentially feminine. So in their view, strong men say, I know it's much tougher to live in Mexico than it is here, but, you know, tough luck. And they think that the feminine way to do it is to say, oh, we feel so very sorry for these people. We should all come into America. We can't possibly enforce a border. So, you know, as they see it, there are, you know, that excess of female empathy is a problem. It's kind of hard to say. We do know that, you know, more women support the Democratic Party, whereas the Trump Republican Party skews more towards the masculine. So this is always represented as any Democratic, you know, any policy that's about kind of kindness or empathy is, and that is a Democrat policy, is essentially attributed to the fact there's too many women in the party and they need to toughen up.
1: If the point of some of this is perhaps just going viral and getting attention, like, what do proponents do once they have that attention?
0: Well, try and keep it and monetize it, really. I mean, I mentioned before that it was very interesting to me to learn that Andrew Wilson sells debate courses. So, you know, he is the kind of proof of concept, right? Pay me money and you can be like me. And you too can, you know, dunk on people on the internet. You know, there's a very thriving publishing industry around this. I list some of the many, many titles that have been published and are clearly selling quite well because people keep bringing them out. You know, so there's a, you know, there's an enormous engine of commerce that underlies all of this. But then there are also people who are in think tanks who are thinking very seriously about how do you tweak the tax code, for example, or whatever it might be, that, you know, that you translate through small incremental changes to American policy, make it friendlier to the type of society that you would want to have. And there are some people who are seriously thinking about the ways that they translate their vision of a more patriarchal America into making that the easiest way to live, you know, the most frictionless way to live.
1: Helen Lewis is a journalist, author of the book The Genius Myth, and staff writer at The Atlantic, where you can read the article we've been talking about, The Men Who Want Women to Be Quiet. Helen, it's always nice to talk with you. Thank you for making time.
0: Thank you.
1: 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Again, I'm Chris Boyd. Thanks for listening. Have a great day.

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1: There was so much promise of a new day during Iran's 1979 revolution that was soon dashed.
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1: From the promise of democracy to oppressive rule and further corruption and how modern Iranians live today during war. 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

0: It's Morning Edition from NPR News. I'm Leila Fadel in Washington, D.C.
1: And I'm A. Martinez in Los Angeles, California. The Trump administration says it will...
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1: On the next Fresh Air, novelist Maggie O'Farrell. She wrote the book Hamnet and co-wrote the screenplay for the film adaptation. She has a new book called Land, about a father and son mapping 19th century Ireland after the devastation of the Great Famine. 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
2: 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Coming up on Morning Edition, the USS Gerald Ford is back home at the Naval Station in New York and getting a much-needed upgrade to its plumbing system.
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2: 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That is this afternoon at 3 here on WMRA. Most of our temperatures again in the 50s this morning. Front Royal checking in at 55 degrees with cloudy skies. 57 in Charlottesville, 58 in Harrisonburg. Do have a slight chance for a shower this morning, but then clearing skies today and a high around 70. We'll drop to near 50 overnight tonight. Maybe some places dropping into the 40s. Early in the morning, and then a high around 80 on Wednesday.
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0: 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I'm A. Martinez.
13: I'm Leila Fadel.
14: And I'm Steve Inskeep. The theater world gathers Sunday for the Tony Awards, and one of the nominees personifies endurance. Andre DeShields acted on and off Broadway for half a century before winning his first Tony Award in 2019 at the age of 73.
15: I am making good on my promise that I would come to New York and become someone you'd be proud to call your native son.
14: That was 2019 on CBS. This year, at age 80, Andre DeShields is nominated for another Tony Award for his role in Cats, the Jellicle Bull.

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1: I'm Peter O'Dowd. A new vintage cookbook features updated recipes from the early 1800s through the 1980s. Some look delicious. Then there's the chicken buffet aspic.
2: Is it something that I think people should eat? Absolutely not. I personally find them vile, but it's one of those things where it's also really oddly cathartic to build them.
1: Next time, here and now.
3: Oh, would there be some groundhog or maybe squirrel recipes in there too? We'll take a look as part of Here and Now this afternoon from 1 until 3. Coming up on Morning Edition, Sri Lanka was careening from crisis to crisis already, and then came the Mideast War, cutting off oil products delivered through the Strait of Hormuz. And people in Sri Lanka now say they have no buffer left. NPR's Dia Hadid will have that story. Plus, here in the U.S., one place where they're planting pollinator gardens is at prisons. Those stories coming up in about 10 minutes.
4: Social media monitoring, facial recognition, and AI are just some of the technologies being used to solve crimes today. One surveillance expert says we often unknowingly allow this surveillance through items we use every day, like our phones, watches, and vehicles. His recommendations for how legislators, judges, and you should respond. Next time on 1A.
3: Some advice on how to avoid being watched. Join us for 1A later this morning at 11. 5:44 now on this Tuesday morning in the 50s, 57 in Lexington and Stanton and Charlottesville, 58 in Harrisonburg. Do have a slight chance for a shower this morning, then clearing skies and a high today around 70, warming up to around 80. Tomorrow, 85 Thursday and topping out around 90. Yep, on Friday.
0: Good morning. I'm Leila Faldin. The New York Public Library celebrated America's 250th birthday by brewing a beer from George Washington's journal. It was intended more for survival than flavor. Soldiers used it when they couldn't trust the water. A little while after writing the recipe, Washington got sick anyway and went to Williamsburg, Virginia for treatment, which is where he met his wife, Martha. Aw, he had a mead cute. It's Morning Edition.
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3: It's Morning Edition on WMRA. Good morning. I'm Bob Levicky. Hemp is the type of cannabis plant bred for its strong fibers and health benefits rather than psychoactive properties. WMRA's Sarah Prince talked with local hemp businesses about how they process the crop and the regulatory challenges they face.
6: Hemp has been part of human history for thousands of years. At Pure Shenandoah in Elkton, a banner stretches across the wall tracing hemp history back to 8,000 BC. Abner Johnson is the chief operating officer of Pure Shenandoah.
7: And then we discover some healing properties of it early in 2800 BC.
6: When Europeans crossed the Atlantic, hemp came with them, arriving in places such as Jamestown, where it quickly became essential.
7: They actually had it mandated that farmers had to grow hemp. And it was because they were using so much.
6: That was back in 1619, when the Virginia Assembly ordered colonists to grow hemp for rope, sails, and rigging for the British Empire. But hemp's story hasn't been linear. It has followed a cycle of widespread use, decline, stigma, and then rediscovery. Today, that rediscovery is happening at the intersection of farming, manufacturing, and wellness. And Pure Shenandoah is helping build up that rediscovery as both a hemp grower and processor, especially since hemp farming has been on the decline in Virginia after the market was oversaturated 6 years ago.
7: It's just bridging this gap between farmers and retailers. We've been growing the industrial hemp for the textiles and building materials since 2020, 2021, but we just started processing like a year ago.
6: As far as growing hemp is concerned, the methods depend on what it's used for. Industrial hemp for textiles and building materials is planted densely, sometimes up to 1 million seeds per acre to produce tall, strong fibrous plants similar to bamboo. Hemp grown for cannabinoids is spaced farther apart, encouraging bushier plants with more flowers.
7: The cannabis plant has different breeds. Some of them are better for seed production and the stalk production. Others have been naturally or selectively bred to produce better flowers, higher in different CBD-THC ratios.
6: Because specific compounds at different dose levels affect people differently, hemp and cannabis products don't come with simple instructions. And cannabis researchers say this is where we just need more information. Ryan Vandry runs the Cannabis Science Lab at Johns Hopkins University.
8: You know, people often want to say, well, is cannabis good or bad for condition X? And, you know, what people often lose sight of is that, you know, we're kind of, I think, outside of the area of making blanket recommendations.
6: From a practical standpoint, highly controlled conditions can yield very reliable botanical products.
8: Further away you get from the raw plant material, the more consistency and the more reliable it tends to be, as long as the process for manufacturing is the same. As far as I know, there's no governing body of cannabis manufacturing or cultivation.
6: Without those standards and without clear-cut statewide lab testing protocols in Virginia, even with accredited labs, consumers largely place their trust in growers, processors, and sellers. When it comes to the science of manufacturing, at Pure Shenandoah, the raw hemp is processed for wellness uses, preferably with carbon dioxide extraction, which turns the plant material into a food-grade oil used in a range of products. But ethanol extraction is also used, though it's a bit of a strong flavor.
7: It almost looks like peanut butter, but it comes off like a soft-serve ice cream.
9: Gross.
7: And it's a very potent oil, and we can utilize that for certain products. We like to use it for topicals because those fats actually help absorb it into your skin better.
6: In nearby Rutgersville, another processor, Green Valley Nutrition, is doing similar work. Ethan Pompeo is the founder and CEO.
10: The goal of that initial extraction is to get the enriched CBD enriched oil out of the plant material, and from there we can distill down the pure CBD.
6: For both Green Valley Nutrition and Pure Shenandoah, testing becomes critical, ensuring products are safe, consistent, and meet state standards. Under Virginia law, hemp products may not contain more than 0.3% THC and have to be clearly labeled with information about the laboratory where they were tested. The shifting regulations have challenged the processing industry. The regulatory hurdles are a concern for farmers as well. According to Pompeo, many have stopped planting hemp because they're waiting to see what happens with marijuana legalization.
10: And unfortunately, you know, a lot of people were led to believe that this was going to get tobacco land out of that rut, you know, in Southwest Virginia in particular, grow hemp, you know, and you have a bright future. And that's just not how it played out at all.
6: The effect, says Pompeo, has been economic, pushing some processors to start looking across state lines for hemp to purchase. Still, hemp's potential remains on many fronts, just as it has for thousands of years. And like its past, hemp's future may depend less on the plant itself and more on whether the systems around it are ready and capable to support it. For WMRA News, I'm Sarah Prince.
3: You can find all our reporting on the cannabis industry in Virginia at WMRA.org and on our app. We'll have more Virginia news after the top of the hour. Also coming up on Morning Edition, the latest news in the saga of President Trump's so-called anti-weaponization fund, which, according to one poll, even a majority of MAGA voters say they're against. It's all coming up in the next half hour. It's 9 minutes before six.
11: It's Morning Edition from NPR News. I'm A. Martinez.
0: And I'm Leila Fadel. Good morning. A farmer, a fishmonger, a cook who makes school lunches. These are Sri Lankans who say the war with Iran hurts them thousands of miles away. NPR's Dia Hadid reports.
12: Chuti the parrot demands rice from her perch on a balcony in Dambagula village. Her owner, Nita Kumari, sympathizes. Life's long been tough for the 44-year-old single mom. But now, she says, I'm under pressure. Kumari's a farmer, and she says she's only planted a quarter of her land because she couldn't afford to hire help. That's because of the Mideast war. Both Iran and the US are blocking the Strait of Hormuz. It's a key global route for energy and fertilizer. That blockade has pushed up the price of fuel in Sri Lanka, and that's pushed up the price of food and transport. So Kumari says farmhands are charging more so they can keep up with rising prices. Now it's $10 a day for a man, half that for a woman. For millions like Kumari, the Mideast war is just the latest punch. Sri Lankans have been reeling from crisis to crisis since 2019. This is NPR reporting on the events of Easter Sunday that year.
9: Coordinated bombings killed more than 200 people in churches and in hotels popular with tourists.
12: Tourism is one of the main ways Sri Lanka earns foreign currency. But after the bombings, foreigners emptied out and they stayed away as the pandemic paralyzed international travel. Then another shock jolted the country. This is Ahilan Kadirgamar. He is a political economist at the University of Jaffna.
13: What really pushed us over the cliff was in 2022 when the Ukraine war started.
12: It pushed up the price of gas and key items like wheat and vegetable oil. And that partly caused Sri Lanka to default on its debts, triggering a serious economic crisis. Then, in November last year, a cyclone washed away homes, farms, and killed more than 600 people.
13: Now, the war in Iran.
12: In the town of Sigria, a caterer prepares free lunches for school children. This is part of a government program for about 1.5 million kids. It began 2 years ago to help curb child malnutrition. Nilanthi Kumari has been up since 3 a.m. preparing rice, dal and an okra curry. By dawn, she's shelling 57 boiled eggs, one for each child. At the school, kids have left their open lunch boxes out, and Kumari briskly ladles in the food as they play outside. She says, feeding children is a good deed. But she's not a charity. The war's pushed up food prices. She's barely breaking even. But she knows, if she walks away, these boys and girls will go hungry. In the capital, Colombo, the deputy finance minister says some children are attending school just to eat.
14: That is the reality. They are starving.
12: Anil Chiantha Fernando says the government wants to spend money to help people get by, but it also needs to spend its limited money to buy oil, which is now much more expensive, to keep industries afloat so the economy doesn't tank through this latest crisis. Fernando cautions patience.
14: It takes time.
12: Sri Lankans are trying to muddle through. In a fishing harbour in the southern town of Gaul, Tanushka chops up fish for tips. Tanushka, who only goes by one name, sharpens his machete, then gets to work on a tuna. Tanushka says there's not much work, and even the tips are stingier. Instead of $3, folks are more likely to hand over 30 cents. He says, how can people buy fish without money? He gestures to his other machete. The handle's fallen off. The last time he bought one, it cost $4.50. Now it's $18. He says, I can't afford that. I'll just have to wait till things get better. Dear Hadid, NPR News, reporting from across Sri Lanka.
11: Pollinators from birds to butterflies are in decline because of habitat loss, pesticides, and climate change. Chloe Bennett-Steele with State Impact Oklahoma reports on a new effort to expand their habitats.
15: Thank you.
16: It's a sunny day in northern Oklahoma, and Walt Scott is planting a garden.
15: I made that flower bed along the edge there all across the front. And we grow a few peppers and some garlic in there with it, but mostly flowers.
16: Scott is known as the head gardener at Dick Connor Correctional Center, a medium security men's prison in Hominy. He's serving a life sentence and really loves gardening. He spends a lot of time with flowers that line the facility's sidewalks.
15: I just like them. We like to watch the hummingbirds and the butterflies come in, you know.
16: Today, Scott has some extra help. Members of the Oklahoma Monarch Society cart in bags of fresh dirt and native seedlings to start up a new garden. It's part of a partnership between the nonprofit and the state's Department of Corrections. Unused land at four prisons is transformed into native pollinator habitats. Amanda Fitzgerald with the Monarch Society says the gardens are critical for the migrating insects.
17: When monarchs come through Oklahoma twice a year, they are looking for that habitat for them to be able to complete that journey.
16: Helping plant the habitat is Joshua Codina, who normally works with metals at a prison factory.
18: We deal with a lot of hard stuff all day, as far as, you know, working and people, you know, and then to come out here to make something soft, it's just a different experience and it gives you peace of mind almost, I guess you would say.
16: Codina is a citizen of the Kiowa tribe of Oklahoma. He's also serving a life sentence and says he misses being outdoors and watching insects interact with plants.
18: When you're locked up in a cell most of the time of the day, getting to touch a piece of dirt is a piece of freedom.
16: Codina and other gardeners are installing species of milkweed, asters, black-eyed Susans, and blue mist flowers. As the plants take root and grow, migrating birds and butterflies should have a few more places to land in Oklahoma. For NPR News, I'm Chloe Bennett Steele in Oklahoma.
11: That story was produced by KOSU's Sierra Pfeiffer. This is Morning Edition from NPR News. I'm A. Martinez.
0: And I'm Leila Faldin.
3: 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Well, as the June 30th deadline for the budget approaches, leaders in the General Assembly are battling each other and the governor for leverage. We'll have the report in about 4 minutes. In the 50s again this morning, 56 in Stanton, 58 in Harrisonburg, Middlebrook checking in at 54 degrees. With a slight chance for a shower this morning, emphasis on the word slight, but then clearing skies later, and a high today around 70, then warming up around 80 Wednesday, 85 Thursday, around 90 Friday. It's 6 o'clock.
0: Good morning. The Justice Department won't fight a temporary pause on President Trump's $1.8 billion fund that could pay January 6th rioters. Some Senate Republicans want Trump to end the fund for good. It's Morning Edition from NPR News.
3: For WMRA, I'm Bob Levicky. Good morning.
0: Six states hold primaries today. California is using a new voting map designed to help Democrats flip up to five House seats. I'm Leila Faldin.
11: And I'm A. Martinez. What will tonight's results tell us about the party's chances in November? And columnist David Frum compares Trump's plans to celebrate America's 250th birthday to the nation's 100th and 200th anniversaries. Frum's judgment, a fiasco. It's Tuesday, June 2nd. On this day in 1935, Babe Ruth retired from baseball. The next year, he was in the first Hall of Fame class. News is next.
6: Live from NPR News in Washington, I'm Janine Herbst. Iran is suspending talks with the U.S. over the U.S.-Israeli war if Israel doesn't stop its expanding invasion of Lebanon. This came shortly after Israel warned residents of a suburb in Beirut to evacuate ahead of planned airstrikes. That suburb is a stronghold of the Iranian-backed Hezbollah militant group. On social media, President Trump said he spoke to leaders of both Iran and Israel and says he secured pledges to end the fighting in Lebanon. Meanwhile, shipping analysts say the U.S. military has helped dozens of commercial vessels through the Strait of Hormuz in recent weeks, and Pierce Kat Lonsdorf reports.
19: In the past 3 weeks, around 70 commercial ships have transited a kind of pathway through the strait that the U.S. Navy created off the coast of Oman, away from the Iranian coastline. It's dangerous for ships to pass near Iran without obtaining Iranian approval right now, as negotiations have stalled to reopen the strait and end the war. But this alternative and still risky route doesn't mean that shipping through the strait is resuming. The number of ships that have managed to pass through with U.S. coordination in recent weeks weeks is still very low compared to early February, before the U.S.-Israeli attacks on Iran. The conflict with Iran and the closing of the strait has significantly disrupted global energy supplies. Kat Lonsdorf, NPR News, Washington.
20: In Ukraine, at least 14 people are dead after Russia attacked overnight with a barrage of missiles and drones. Dozens of others were injured. While Ukraine has been able to intercept a large number of those drones, ballistic missiles are still a major vulnerability for the country, and its president has been asking allies for more air defense missiles to counter them. Six states are holding primary elections today: California, Iowa, Montana, New Jersey, New Mexico, and South Dakota. There are competitive primaries for governor in California and Iowa, and in both states, the Democratic Party sees a roadmap to take control of Congress. NPR's Sage Miller reports.
21: California voters will select which two candidates for governor will move on to the general election in a nonpartisan primary. But it's also the first time in decades that Democratic voters haven't had a clear frontrunner. As part of the nationwide redistricting fight sparked by President Trump's push for more GOP seats, California is slated to pick up five new Democratic seats. Iowa Republican voters will pick their nominee for governor, but Democrats are hopeful they can flip the office come November. Iowa Democrats will also pick the U.S. Senate candidate who they believe has a shot at winning the competitive seat. Sage Miller, NPR News.
20: World financial markets. Asian markets ended in mixed territory by the close. The Nikkei in Japan down 0.3%. The Hang Seng up 2.5%. 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
3: For WMRA News, I'm Bob Levicky. It's 6:04. As the June 30th deadline for the budget approaches, leaders in both chambers of the General Assembly are battling each other and the governor for leverage. Radio IQ's Michael Pope explains.
22: The House will be returning on June 18th, and senators will have their own session the Monday after the Juneteenth holiday weekend. Former Republican delegate Chris Saxman of the business group Virginia Free says the governor needs to be careful she's not getting steamrolled by members of the General Assembly.
23: Governors got to be very careful when they call special sessions. When you give the legislature more power and more time to meet, they're going to use it. And not to the governor's benefit. So a lesson for future governors: don't call special sessions unless you absolutely need it.
22: Bill Leidy is a former chief of staff for two governors, and he says Governor Abigail Spanberger is doing everything she can to use her leverage as governor.
24: Beginning with the downfall of Governor McDonald and the Ralph Northam blackface scandal and the lack of understanding the role of a governor by Governor Youngkin, the legislature for well over a decade has pretty much been able to ignore the office of the governor. And what we see now is a governor acting like a governor and doing her job.
22: Virginia has never had a government shutdown, but that streak will end if the House and Senate can't come to some kind of a compromise with the governor before the end of the month. I'm Michael Pope.
3: June is Pride Month, and same-sex marriage advocates are using the celebrations to promote efforts to change Virginia's constitution. 2015 U.S. Supreme Court ruling legalized same-sex marriage, but Virginia's state constitution still has language barring the unions. Former state senator Adam Eben, Virginia's first openly gay lawmaker, spoke at the Capitol yesterday.
25: For more than a decade, same-sex couples have been building marriages, raising children, buying homes, and growing old together across the Commonwealth. Yet the constitutional ban that once targeted those families is still sitting there, and that's wrong.
3: This November, voters will decide on an amendment to get rid of the current constitutional language and replace it with an affirmative right for same-sex couples to marry.
26: Support for NPR comes from NPR stations. Other contributors include the estate of Joan B. Kroc, whose bequest serves as an enduring investment in the future of public radio and seeks to help NPR be the model for high-quality journalism in the 21st century. 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
3: And you're listening to Morning Edition on WMRA at 6 minutes after 6 o'clock on this Tuesday morning. David Frum was a speechwriter for former President George W. Bush. These days, he's a writer for The Atlantic, and in this week's posting, he argues that President Trump's 250th celebration, compared to other big events in America's history, well, it's a fiasco. He'll join us to talk about it in about 15 minutes. 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Mid to upper 50s outside again this morning. We'll have a high around 70 today with cloudy skies early, then clearing later, then heating up to around 80 tomorrow and around 85 on Thursday.
0: It's Morning Edition from NPR News. I'm Leila Fadel in Washington, D.C.
11: Henry Martinez in Los Angeles, California. The Trump administration says it will not violate a court order. The order is about the president's $1.8 billion pool of money to pay people who claim to have past administrations target them. Democrats and Republicans in Congress have opposed the funds since it was announced. In a few minutes, we'll hear from one of them, Representative Tom Suozzi.
0: A judge temporarily blocked the administration from creating it last week, and Monday, the Justice Department said it would, quote, abide by that temporary ruling.
11: Here to make sense of all this is NPR political reporter Elena Moore. So, Elena, a lot of back and forth on this. Chop it up for us.
1: Yeah, so this all connects back to a different lawsuit. Back in February, President Trump announced he was suing his own.
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1: I'm Scott Tong. Congress is back in Washington this week. They left town last month without facing close votes on the Iran war and whether to limit President Trump's authority. Democrats hope to force votes on Iran and Trump's anti-weaponization fund that could reward his political friends. Next time, here and now.
2: Updates on what Congress is up to, that's part of Here and Now, all beginning this afternoon at 1 here on WMRA. One of the nation's largest uranium companies, Uranium Energy Corporation, is reporting quarterly results tomorrow. This comes as the uranium industry is seeing a boost in production. Right now, we import most of uranium from countries such as Canada and Kazakhstan, but that was not always the case. We'll take a look at the uranium industry in the morning's Money News. That's coming up in about 10 minutes. 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And the Virginia Education Association, the Commonwealth's Union of Public Education Professionals, a union of educators building better public schools for a better future, online at veanea.org.
3: In his first encyclical, Pope Leo faces what he calls the challenge of our time.
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5: Good morning, Mayor Martinez. Kids in New York have never had a chance to see the Knicks in the NBA Finals. Tomorrow will be the first time in 27 years. But there could be a snag. Bedtime. The game starts at 8:30 p.m., could go past 11. So yesterday, Mayor Zoran Mamdani signed an executive order repealing bedtime. But when the finals are over, bedtime is back, which I don't understand, because didn't some guy with blue eyes once sing that New York is the city that doesn't sleep? It's Morning Edition.
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2: It's Morning Edition on WMRA. Good morning. I'm Bob Levicky. Law enforcement's mishandling of a 2022 murder case in Harrisonburg led to a state police investigation of local officers' actions, multiple lawsuits against the agencies and officials involved, and the persistent question of whether some of those responsible for killing a young man have yet to face justice. WMRA's Randy Behage reports in the first of a three-part series. Please be aware that this story contains graphic details of the murder and crime scene.
7: Eastover Drive, Harrisonburg, a semi-secluded spot where a small creek passes under Interstate 81. A scrap of grass and woods is sandwiched between residential neighborhoods, a shopping center, and the James Madison University campus. In August of 2022, 26-year-old Tawan Capel was beaten to death, and his body was found here by a stream restoration crew after days of heat and rain. One man is behind bars for this crime, but police negligence has left open the question of whether others participated in the murder, who could have been or still may be caught. It exposed Capel's family to trauma better suited to a horror movie than real life. It invited scrutiny from the Virginia State Police, and it spurred a mother's ongoing fight for justice, or at least vindication, against steep legal odds. Christina Moore grew up in Harrisonburg and raised her three kids here. Tawan Capel was the oldest.
8: Energetic, a risk taker, exciting. His smile is what really would get you, the smile that he gave. I did it the best I could with him. He would rebel because he's very, I'm going to do this to beat my own drum. I don't care if you're my parent. I don't care who you are. He did win a spelling bee one time in elementary school, though.
7: She last saw him, age 26, on August 13th, 2022. He was at her house, they talked, and he walked out the door.
8: I was worried, but I wasn't too worried until I reached out to text him and he was not answering. So I started getting a bad feeling.
7: Moore filed a missing persons report with the Harrisonburg Police Department 3 days later and told an officer she feared he could be hurt or might have overdosed. Capel struggled with substance use. She said officers made disrespectful comments to her then and throughout the investigation. According to their own testimony, when officers responded to a call about a body found on Eastover Drive, they knew Capel had been reported missing, and they could tell some of the tattoos on the body matched his jail records, but his face was unrecognizable due to injuries and decomposition. On the 19th, 6 days after Moore last saw him, officers collected a DNA sample from her, and either that or fingerprints were used to identify Capel. The following day, authorities allowed Moore and a few family members and friends, including Chris Botts, Capel's godmother, to go to the crime scene. This is when an already horrible tragedy got unspeakably worse.
8: As soon as I get on the scene, I look down and see his front teeth. So right then, that puts me in a whole utter, what's going on here? Why am I picking up my son's front teeth? And I know they're my son's front teeth because I know what they look like. So they gathered the evidence, and I said, well, you need to bring the dogs out here. You need to research this area. And one of the officers was like, this is not TV.
0: Mm-hmm.
9: So you were there, and you heard that comment, too.
8: Correct. This is not TV. So one of the officers reassured me that a whole different officer would come out the next week to research the area and check for more evidence.
7: But according to officers' testimony and a state police review of their investigation, the scene was not searched again or even secured for the next 9 days. Moore went back on the 29th, and this nightmare scenario was repeated.
8: We get there. I found his jaw, 3 single teeth, and more hair. So by that time, I'm livid. I called the cop. I did call the officer, and I said a few choice words that aren't very nice. Come collect this evidence. From then on, it's just more of a state of shock.
10: This is the first, like, murder, violent, serious violent crime that I work
11: with. But everything else.
7: In part two of this series, we'll take a look inside the Virginia State Police's review of this investigation and what we know about the murder itself. For WMRA News, I'm Randy B. Hagee.
2: We'll have part two of the series this evening during All Things Considered, but you can find the entire report now at WMRA.org and on our app. Stay tuned for more in Virginia news after the top of the hour. Also coming up on Morning Edition, President Trump expressed optimism yesterday about ending the war with Iran. But then Iran said it was suspending all talks with the U.S. until Israel stops its aggression against Lebanon and Gaza.
12: Iran said that the Strait of Hormuz would continue to be closed, putting even more pressure on Trump as these oil prices rise higher ahead of the midterm elections.
2: That's NPR's Aya Batraoui. She will have the latest for us on the war coming up in the next half hour. 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It is now 9 minutes before 7 on this second day of June, this Tuesday morning. 54 degrees now in Winchester. Luray at 55 degrees, 57 in Charlottesville. Still a slight chance for shower this morning along with the clouds, and then partial clearing and some sunshine later. A high today around 70 and warming up to around 80 tomorrow.
13: 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From Marketplace, I'm Nancy Marshall-Genzer in Washington. One of the nation's largest uranium companies, Uranium Energy Corporation, is reporting earnings tomorrow. This comes as the uranium industry is boosting production. The U.S. is looking to nuclear power to help meet growing electricity needs, and a key ingredient, of course, is uranium. Right now, we import most of it from countries like Canada and Kazakhstan, but as Marketplace's Caitlin Tan reports, that wasn't always the case.
0: Back in the 30s in Wyoming, a few people called a now ghost town home on the range. For real.
11: Yeah, believe it or not, if you got a letter postmarked there, it would be home on the range.
0: Robert Gregory is a University of Wyoming geologist. He says in the 50s, a uranium investor came to town.
11: His last name was Jeffrey, and so it became Jeffrey City.
0: It became the epicenter of the nation's uranium boom through the 70s. But then came the partial meltdown at Three Mile Island.
11: When something like that happens, people rethink nuclear power.
0: Uranium mining slumped for decades.
14: There's been a huge resurgence in that mining, driven by this demand for AI data centers and the government policies.
0: Morgan Bazilian is with the Colorado School of Mines. This year, the federal government invested billions into the uranium supply chain.
14: It does seem like the beginning of a boom.
0: Six mines are operating, up from three in 2021, and much of it in Wyoming.
15: We're in the expanding and restarting existing facilities phase.
0: Rainey Linz is with the Wyoming State Geological Survey.
15: Prices would certainly have to be higher, I think, for most new projects to start up.
0: Uranium is around $85 a pound. Industry says it needs over $100. I'm Caitlin Tan for Marketplace.
13: Let's do the numbers. The FTSE in London is up about 0.3%, but the Dow, S&P, and NASDAQ futures are all down in the 1-4% range, with the Dow future down more than 200 points. The 10-year Treasury yield is up at 4.43%.
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13: It's been about 4 months since President Trump threatened sanctions against countries supplying much-needed oil to Cuba. This adds pressure to an economy already struggling with shortages, inflation, rolling blackouts, and the effects of the long-standing U.S. embargo. Marta Nunez Sarmiento, a sociologist and retired professor, has lived through almost every major chapter of Cuba's modern economy. She walks us through how Cuba's economy has changed over the decades.
17: I'm Marta Nunez Sarmiento. I'm a sociologist and a retired university professor. I was brought up in a very elitist American school in Havana. My classmates were all from American diplomats or American owners of big industries or Cubans that were very rich and very much linked to the United States. In January of 1961, there was a literacy campaign. We were 6 million Cubans, 1 million were illiterate. Then I joined the literacy campaign. And I knew what poverty was, that poverty smells, you can touch poverty. For me, it was very shocking. After the Berlin Wall fell, we started in a crisis, horrible, horrible crisis in the 90s. We were on our own. There was a way getting out of that through tourism. And the incomes from tourism were used to create the pharmaceutical industries based on biotechnology. In 2021, three COVID vaccines were produced in Cuba, but the budget went to protect Cubans from COVID. So in 2022, Cubans started fleeing the country. From 2022 to 2025, 2 million Cubans have left the country. There's also a lot of young professionals who left the country. There are a lot of old people living on their own, And many of those recent migrants, they're in a very unstable situation, so they cannot send them regular remittances. The general mood is stress. We're in a hole. We're in a deep hole. And there's no light at the end. We're having insomnia. We're having depressions. Every family budget goes mainly by food. That's the main thing. Food, food, food, food. We have a rationing card, but there is zero price. In my neighborhood, of course, the first topic of conversation whenever we meet is, the blackout, it's too hot. Second topic of conversations, the food. Third topic, the medicines. And then we start talking about the soap operas, the Cuban and the Brazilian soap operas. That's what we're speaking of in my neighborhood. Of course, people are also criticizing the government, but the mistakes of a government, yes, they delay the investments in the energy system, but they're doing their best to keep us alive. And the big question is the embargo, the blockade. Remember those mafia people in your American movies? They put a chain around you, or they put us in a cement and then into the Hudson River and say, come on, start swimming. That's how we are. So it's very hard. Well, it's part of being a Cuban in Cuba.
13: Our producers are Emma Condon, Tamara Fagan, Ashley Rodriguez, Ariana Rosas, and Erica Soderstrom. Our senior producer is Alex Schroeder. Our supervising senior producer is Meredith Gerritsen-Morby. In Washington, I'm Nancy Marshall-Genzer with the Marketplace Morning Report. 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
2: And that wraps it up for the Marketplace Morning Report. We'll have all the day's business news with Marketplace this evening at 6:30 after All Things Considered. 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If you're traveling southbound on I-81 towards Winchester, watch out for some delays. At mile marker 315 southbound, the right lane is blocked due to a crash. It's causing some delays there. Mile marker 315 southbound, the right lane blocked there in the Winchester area on I-81 this morning. We are currently in the 50s, a high around 70 today.
18: Good morning. Israel prepared to bomb Beirut today. It hasn't. Israel pulled back after a call between President Trump and Prime Minister Benjamin Netanyahu, two leaders increasingly at odds over the war. It's Morning Edition from NPR News.
2: Good morning. It's 7 o'clock for WMRA. I'm Bob Levicky.
18: The AI company Anthropic is getting ready to sell its stock to the public. I'm E. Martinez.
19: And I'm Leila Fadil. One analyst searched for a technical term for how much money it could raise. He went with bonkers. And Broadway star Andre DeShields is up for another Tony for his role in Cats, the Jellicle Ball. He tells Steve what people misunderstood about his first Tony acceptance speech. It's Tuesday, June 2nd. On this day in 1966, the NASA spacecraft Surveyor 1 landed on the moon and started sending back pictures. The news is next.
20: Live from NPR News in Washington, I'm Janine Herbst. Amid backlash from both Democrats and Republicans, the Trump administration is backing off plans for a nearly $1.8 billion fund for people who feel they've been victimized by unfair prosecution by the government. The Justice Department says it will abide by a federal judge's temporary order to not proceed with any steps to create or fund the program as a lawsuit against it plays out. And here's Elena Moore reports. This comes as Republicans look forward to the midterm elections.
1: This has caused a lot of headaches for the White House. You know, we don't see Republicans break with the president very often, but this is an issue where there has been some rare pushback within the party. Even after the DOJ's statement yesterday about, you know, abiding by the court's decision, we saw multiple Senate Republicans push for the White House to just end the fund.
20: NPR's Elena Moore reporting. A federal judge in Boston is hearing arguments today over President Trump's executive order restricting voting by mail. NPR's Hansi Lo Wang reports the post office has proposed rules that would carry out parts of the order.
21: President Trump's order from March calls for the U.S. Postal Service, which is independent of a president's administration, to come up with lists of eligible voters and only deliver mail-in ballots to people on those lists. In response, USPS has proposed using information from state election officials to create voter lists while making no changes to how it delivers ballots in the mail. We should note USPS is a financial supporter of NPR. Almost two dozen Democratic-led states and voting rights groups are arguing in a federal court in Boston that Trump's directives violate the Constitution, which gives power to state legislatures and Congress, not the president, to set federal election rules. Last month, in similar lawsuits based in Washington, D.C., a judge found it was too early for an emergency ruling that would block parts of an order that the Trump administration has not carried out yet. Democrats are now appealing that judge's decision. Anzi Luong, NPR News.
20: It's primary day in six states today, including California, where a race to replace termed-out Governor Gavin Newsom takes place. From member station KQED in San Francisco, Scott Schaefer has more.
22: California hasn't had a governor's race like this one in decades. An unpredictable horse race with several lead changes, the implosion of a leading candidate after sexual assault allegations, and a slew of relatively unknown options. Once discounted, Javier Becerra, former HHS secretary and California attorney general, has jumped to the front of the pack after Congressman Eric Swalwell dropped out. Not far behind, Republican Steve Hilton, a former Fox News host, he's neck and neck with billionaire investor and political activist Tom Steyer, who's dropped more than $200 million and counting. A few months ago, panicked Democrats feared they could be locked out of a November runoff by this top two primary system, but now polls show it's at least possible the top two finishers will both be Democrats. For NPR News, I'm Scott Schaefer in San Francisco.
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2: For WMRA News, I'm Bob Levicky. It's 7:04. In November, Virginians will have the chance to remove a ban on same-sex marriage from the state's constitution and replace it with an affirmative right for same-sex couples to marry. Radio IQ's Brad Kuttner has more.
23: June 1st is the start of LGBTQ Pride Month, so it was fitting for advocates of same-sex marriage to start their new campaign to roll back Virginians' ban on the practice Monday. Here's Democratic Delegate Kirk McPike of Alexandria, who was flanked by his husband at Monday's event.
24: Every Virginia family deserves to be treated with dignity, protected equally under the law, and to be free to build a future without government interference. Virginia is for all lovers. Let's make sure our Constitution reflects that.
23: The legislative process to get the amendment before voters did include support from a few Republican lawmakers, but those conservatives who oppose the amendment plan to push Virginians to vote against it. Lynchburg Senator Mark Peek, who said his faith teaches him marriage is between one man and one woman, is among them. He said his supporters would like to see all three amendments, including expanding felon voting and guaranteeing abortion access, fail this fall.
25: I plan to campaign vigorously against all three of the remaining proposed constitutional amendments. Of course, the one that they already passed was found to be unconstitutional. So we've got one down, three to go.
23: Peek was referencing the redistricting amendment the Supreme Court of Virginia struck last month. There are legal challenges to the abortion amendment dealing with the language of the proposed referendum as well. Unless the state's high court intervenes again, Virginians will vote on all three amendments this November. In Richmond, I'm Brad Kuttner.
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2: 6 minutes after 7 now on this Tuesday morning, you've got Morning Edition here on WMRA. Theater actor André DeShields is having a late career renaissance. He is nominated for another Tony Award, this time for his performance in Cats, the Jellicle Ball. André DeShields will join us to talk about his life in theater, and that's coming up in about 15 minutes. 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
3: There was so much promise of a new day during Iran's 1979 revolution that was soon dashed.
4: A system that starts to develop where starting to kind of hoard resources.
3: From the promise of democracy to oppressive rule and further corruption, and how modern Iranians live today during war. That's next time on Think.
2: We discuss the broken promises of the revolution. It's Think tonight at 9. 56 degrees in Harrisonburg, 57 in Lexington and Charlottesville. Still a slight chance for shower this morning, then clearing skies later. A high today around 70, warming up to around 80 tomorrow.
19: It's Morning Edition from NPR News. I'm Leila Fadel in Washington, D.C.
5: And I'm A. Martinez in Los Angeles, California. Israel has not bombed Beirut today.
19: The fact that Israel did not attack Lebanon's capital is news, because Israel's prime minister, Benjamin Netanyahu, had said strikes were coming and would target Hezbollah offices there. Israel's war with Lebanon has complicated President Trump's negotiations with Iran, which said on Monday that it was suspending those talks. Coming up, we'll discuss these developments with Democratic Representative Jim Himes. We begin with the facts on the ground.
5: Here to discuss the latest is NPR international correspondent Aya Batraoui in Dubai. So walk us through what happened.
6: All right. So it was midday yesterday in Israel when Netanyahu published a video in Hebrew saying there would be no situation in which Hezbollah attacks Israeli cities while its offices in South Beirut remain off limits. And then he said he instructed the military to bomb targets in the capital. And it's part of a broader offensive by Israel and Lebanon that's been rapidly expanding.
5: And watching all of this closely is Iran.
6: Exactly. Hezbollah and Iran proxy got into this war when it fired rockets back at Israel following months of ceasefire on its end after Israeli airstrikes killed Iran's supreme leader in February. And since then, Israel's invaded southern Lebanon, as you know, raising villages, displacing over a million Lebanese and killing hundreds of women and children and more than 100 paramedics, according to Lebanese authorities. And then
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1: I'm Peter O'Dowd. A new vintage cookbook features updated recipes from the early 1800s through the 1980s. Some look delicious. Then there's the chicken buffet aspic.
2: Is it something that I think people should eat? Absolutely not. I personally find them vile, but it's one of those things where it's also really oddly cathartic to build them.
1: Next time, here and now.
3: The old recipes. We will take a look at that. That's part of Here and Now this afternoon, beginning at 1. Sri Lanka was careening from crisis to crisis over the last couple of decades. Then came the Mideast War this year, cutting off oil products delivered through the Strait of Hormuz. And people in Sri Lanka say they have no buffer left. NPR's Dia Hadid will have that story. Plus, here in the U.S., one place where they're planting pollinator gardens at prisons. We've got those stories coming up in about 10 minutes. It's Morning Edition.
4: In his first encyclical, Pope Leo faces what he calls the challenge of our time.
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4: Catholic social teaching, preserving what makes us human in the age of AI. 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
3: Why and how the Pope wants to disarm AI. We have that discussion on Point later this morning, beginning at 10. The time is now 7:44 on this Tuesday morning. 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
0: Good morning, I'm Leila Faldin. The New York Public Library celebrated America's 250th birthday by brewing a beer from George Washington's journal. It was intended more for survival than flavor. Soldiers used it when they couldn't trust the water. A little while after writing the recipe, Washington got sick anyway and went to Williamsburg, Virginia for treatment, which is where he met his wife, Martha. Aw, he had a mead cute. It's Morning Edition.
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3: It's Morning Edition on WMRA. Good morning. I'm Bob Levicky. Hemp is the type of cannabis plant bred for its strong fibers and health benefits rather than psychoactive properties. WMRA's Sarah Prince talked with local hemp businesses about how they process the crop and the regulatory challenges they face.
7: Hemp has been part of human history for thousands of years. At Pure Shenandoah in Elkton, a banner stretches across the wall tracing hemp history back to 8,000 B.C. Abner Johnson is the chief operating officer of Pure Shenandoah.
8: And then we discover some healing properties of it early in 2800 B.C.
7: When Europeans crossed the Atlantic, hemp came with them, arriving in places such as Jamestown, where it quickly became essential.
8: They actually had it mandated that farmers had to grow hemp. And it was because they were using so much.
7: That was back in 1619, when the Virginia Assembly ordered colonists to grow hemp for rope, sails, and rigging for the British Empire. But hemp's story hasn't been linear. It has followed a cycle of widespread use, decline, stigma, and then rediscovery. Today, that rediscovery is happening at the intersection of farming, manufacturing, and wellness. And Pure Shenandoah is helping build up that rediscovery as both a hemp grower and processor, especially since hemp farming has been on the decline in Virginia after the market was oversaturated 6 years ago.
8: It's just bridging this gap between farmers and retailers. We've been growing the industrial hemp for the textiles and building materials since 2020, 2021, but we just started processing like a year ago.
7: As far as growing hemp is concerned, the methods depend on what it's used for. Industrial hemp for textiles and building materials is planted densely, sometimes up to 1 million seeds per acre to produce tall, strong fibrous plants similar to bamboo. Hemp grown for cannabinoids is spaced farther apart, encouraging bushier plants with more flowers.
8: The cannabis plant has different breeds. Some of them are better for seed production and the stalk production. Others have been naturally or selectively bred to produce better flowers, higher in different CBD-THC ratios.
7: Because specific compounds at different dose levels affect people differently, hemp and cannabis products don't come with simple instructions. And cannabis researchers say this is where we just need more information. Ryan Vandry runs the Cannabis Science Lab at Johns Hopkins University.
9: You know, people often want to say, well, is cannabis good or bad for condition X? And, you know, what people often lose sight of is that, you know, we're kind of, I think, outside of the area of making blanket recommendations.
7: From a practical standpoint, highly controlled conditions can yield very reliable botanical products.
9: Further away you get from the raw plant material, the more consistency and the more reliable it tends to be, as long as the process for manufacturing is the same. As far as I know, there's no governing body of cannabis manufacturing or cultivation.
7: Without those standards and without clear-cut statewide lab testing protocols in Virginia, even with accredited labs, consumers largely place their trust in growers, processors, and sellers. When it comes to the science of manufacturing, at Pure Shenandoah, the raw hemp is processed for wellness uses, preferably with carbon dioxide extraction, which turns the plant material into a food-grade oil used in a range of products. But ethanol extraction is also used, though it's a bit of a strong flavor.
8: It almost looks like peanut butter, but it comes off like a soft-serve ice cream.
10: Gross.
8: And it's a very potent oil, and we can utilize that for certain products. We like to use it for topicals because those fats actually help absorb it into your skin better.
7: In nearby Rutgersville, another processor, Green Valley Nutrition, is doing similar work. Ethan Pompeo is the founder and CEO.
11: The goal of that initial extraction is to get the enriched CBD enriched oil out of the plant material, and from there we can distill down the pure CBD.
7: For both Green Valley Nutrition and Pure Shenandoah, testing becomes critical, ensuring products are safe, consistent, and meet state standards. Under Virginia law, hemp products may not contain more than 0.3% THC and have to be clearly labeled with information about the laboratory where they were tested. The shifting regulations have challenged the processing industry. The regulatory hurdles are a concern for farmers as well. According to Pompeo, many have stopped planting hemp because they're waiting to see what happens with marijuana legalization.
11: And unfortunately, you know, a lot of people were led to believe that this was going to get tobacco land out of that rut, you know, in Southwest Virginia in particular, grow hemp, you know, and you have a bright future. And that's just not how it played out at all.
7: The effect, says Pompeo, has been economic, pushing some processors to start looking across state lines for hemp to purchase. Still, hemp's potential remains on many fronts, just as it has for thousands of years. And like its past, hemp's future may depend less on the plant itself and more on whether the systems around it are ready and capable to support it. For WMRA News, I'm Sarah Prince.
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12: It's Morning Edition from NPR News. I'm A. Martinez.
0: And I'm Leila Faudel. Good morning. A farmer, a fishmonger, a cook who makes school lunches. These are Sri Lankans who say the war with Iran hurts them thousands of miles away. NPR's Dia Hadid reports.
13: Chuti the parrot demands rice from her perch on a balcony in Dambagula village. Her owner, Nita Kumari, sympathizes. Life's long been tough for the 44-year-old single mom. But now, she says, I'm under pressure. Kumari's a farmer, and she says she's only planted a quarter of her land because she couldn't afford to hire help. That's because of the Mideast War. Both Iran and the US are blocking the Strait of Hormuz. It's a key global route for energy and fertilizer. That blockade has pushed up the price of fuel in Sri Lanka, and that's pushed up the price of food and transport. So Kumari says farmhands are charging more so they can keep up with rising prices. Now it's $10 a day for a man, half that for a woman. For millions like Kumari, the Mideast War is just the latest punch. Sri Lankans have been reeling from crisis to crisis since 2019. This is NPR reporting on the events of Easter Sunday that year.
10: Coordinated bombings killed more than 200 people in churches and in hotels popular with tourists.
13: Tourism is one of the main ways Sri Lanka earns foreign currency. But after the bombings, foreigners emptied out, and they stayed away as the pandemic paralyzed international travel. Then another shock jolted the country. This is Ahilan Kadirgamar. He is a political economist at the University of Jaffna.
14: What really pushed us over the cliff was in 2022, when the Ukraine war started.
13: It pushed up the price of gas and key items like wheat and vegetable oil. And that partly caused Sri Lanka to default on its debts, triggering a serious economic crisis. Then, in November last year, a cyclone washed away homes, farms, and killed more than 600 people.
14: Now, the war in Iran.
13: In the town of Sigria, a caterer prepares free lunches for school children. This is part of a government program for about 1.5 million kids. It began 2 years ago to help curb child malnutrition. Nilanthi Kumari has been up since 3 a.m. preparing rice, dal and an okra curry. By dawn, she's shelling 57 boiled eggs, one for each child. At the school, kids have left their open lunch boxes out, and Kumari briskly ladles in the food as they play outside. She says, feeding children is a good deed. But she's not a charity. The war's pushed up food prices. She's barely breaking even. But she knows, if she walks away, these boys and girls will go hungry. In the capital, Colombo, the deputy finance minister says some children are attending school just to eat.
15: That is the reality. They are starving.
13: Anil Chiantha Fernando says the government wants to spend money to help people get by, but it also needs to spend its limited money to buy oil, which is now much more expensive, to keep industries afloat so the economy doesn't tank through this latest crisis. Fernando cautions patience.
15: It takes time.
13: Sri Lankans are trying to muddle through. In a fishing harbour in the southern town of Gaul, Tanushka chops up fish for tips. Tanushka, who only goes by one name, sharpens his machete, then gets to work on a tuna. Tanushka says there's not much work, and even the tips are stingier. Instead of $3, folks are more likely to hand over 30 cents. He says, how can people buy fish without money? He gestures to his other machete. The handle's fallen off. The last time he bought one, it cost $4.50. Now it's $18. He says, I can't afford that. I'll just have to wait till things get better. Dear Hadid, NPR News, reporting from across Sri Lanka.
12: Pollinators from birds to butterflies are in decline because of habitat loss, pesticides, and climate change. Chloe Bennett-Steele with State Impact Oklahoma reports on a new effort to expand their habitats.
16: Thank you.
17: It's a sunny day in northern Oklahoma, and Walt Scott is planting a garden.
16: I made that flower bed along the edge there all across the front. We grow a few peppers and some garlic in there with it, but mostly flowers.
17: Scott is known as the head gardener at Dick Connor Correctional Center, a medium security men's prison in Hominy. He's serving a life sentence and really loves gardening. He spends a lot of time with flowers that line the facility's sidewalks.
16: I just like them. We like to watch the hummingbirds and the butterflies come in, you know.
17: Today, Scott has some extra help. Members of the Oklahoma Monarch Society cart in bags of fresh dirt and native seedlings to start up a new garden. It's part of a partnership between the nonprofit and the state's Department of Corrections. Unused land at four prisons is transformed into native pollinator habitats. Amanda Fitzgerald with the Monarch Society says the gardens are critical for the migrating insects.
18: When monarchs come through Oklahoma twice a year, they are looking for that habitat for them to be able to complete that journey.
17: Helping plant the habitat is Joshua Kodina, who normally works with metals at a prison factory.
19: We deal with a lot of hard stuff all day, as far as, you know, working and people, you know, and then to come out here to make something soft, it's just a different experience and it gives you peace of mind almost, I guess you would say.
17: Kodina is a citizen of the Kiowa tribe of Oklahoma. He's also serving a life sentence and says he misses being outdoors and watching insects interact with plants.
19: When you're locked up in a cell most of the time of the day, getting to touch a piece of dirt is a piece of freedom.
17: Kodina and other gardeners are installing species of milkweed, asters, black-eyed Susans, and blue mist flowers. As the plants take root and grow, migrating birds and butterflies should have a few more places to land in Oklahoma. For NPR News, I'm Chloe Bennett-Steele in Oklahoma.
12: That story was produced by KOSU's Sierra Pfeiffer. This is Morning Edition from NPR News. I'm Amy Martinez.
0: And I'm Leila Fadel.
3: 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As the June 30th deadline for the budget approaches, leaders in the General Assembly are jockeying for leverage before they meet later this month. We'll have the report coming up in about 4 minutes. About 58 degrees in Charlottesville, 54 in Harrisonburg this morning. We will eventually warm back up to around 70 today. Clouds early, then some clearing and maybe some sunshine later today. We'll drop to near 50 overnight, with then a high around 80 tomorrow, 85 Thursday, and around 90 on Friday. It's 8 o'clock.
0: Good morning. The Justice Department won't fight a temporary pause on President Trump's $1.8 billion fund that could pay January 6th rioters. Some Senate Republicans want Trump to end the fund for good. It's Morning Edition from NPR News.
3: Good morning for WMRA. I'm Bob Levicki.
0: Six states hold primaries today. California is using a new voting map designed to help Democrats flip up to five House seats. I'm Leila Fadel.
12: And I'm Martinez. What will tonight's results tell us about the party's chances in November? And columnist David Frum compares Trump's plans to celebrate America's 250th birthday to the nation's 100th and 200th anniversaries. Frum's judgment, a fiasco. It's Tuesday, June 2nd. On this day in 1935, Babe Ruth retired from baseball. The next year, he was in the first Hall of Fame class. News is next.
20: Live from NPR News in Washington, I'm Janine Herbst. Iran says it ended talks with the U.S. because of Israel's continued invasion into Lebanon. This after Israel warned residents of South Beirut, said to be a stronghold of the Iranian-backed Hezbollah militant group, that they needed to evacuate ahead of planned airstrikes. President Trump says he spoke by phone with Israeli Prime Minister Benjamin Netanyahu yesterday, telling him to stop bombing Lebanon. NPR's Aya Batrawi has more.
21: Keep in mind, both these men are facing elections this year. The Iran war is not popular in the U.S., but it does have broad support in Israel. And expanding the war in Lebanon derails those peace efforts with Iran. And Netanyahu put out a terse statement yesterday after his call with Trump that sounded like he was the one calling the shots. He said he told Trump Israel would bomb Beirut if Hezbollah doesn't hold its fire, that Israel's position remains unchanged, and that the military will continue to operate as planned in southern Lebanon.
20: NPR's Aya Batrawi reporting. At least 18 people are dead, more than 100 wounded in Ukraine following massive Russian airstrikes overnight. From Moscow, NPR's Charles Maines reports the attack comes days after the Kremlin warned it would launch, quote, systematic strikes on Ukraine.
1: Ukraine's Air Force says Russia launched more than 70 missiles and 600 drones, with several apartment buildings reduced to rubble in the capital Kyiv and other cities. In a statement, Russia's defense ministry said it struck defense-related targets in response to what it called terrorist attacks by Ukraine. Russian President Vladimir Putin has seized on drone strikes on a college dormitory in occupied Luhansk last month that he says killed 21 students to justify more intense bombardment of Ukraine. Kyiv insists it struck a military unit. Yet the apparent new phase in air attacks comes as Russia's own ground campaign is largely stalled, and polls show growing public fatigue with the war, now in its fifth year. Charles Maines, NPR News, Moscow.
20: The number of children in the U.S. without health insurance is growing fast, according to a new report. NPR's Selena Simmons-Duffin says the report found Texas, Florida, and Georgia accounted for more than half of the increase.
2: Parents know that young children have a lot of doctor's appointments in their first 3 years. That's part of the reason why health insurance is so important during that time, says Elizabeth Burak, senior research fellow at the Georgetown Center for Children and Families.
22: When they don't have access to the care that they need in those early years, they're at higher risk of falling behind developmentally.
2: She co-authored the recent report, which looked at data through 2024.
22: What we found is we are now at the highest level of uninsurance for children under the age of six in nearly a decade.
2: There are signs that this trend is only going to get worse. An analysis by Burak's colleagues found 2 million fewer children covered by Medicaid now than there were when President Trump took office. Selena Simmons-Duffin, NPR News, Washington.
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3: It's 4 minutes after 8 for WMRA News. I'm Bob Levicky. As the June 30th deadline for the budget approaches, leaders in both chambers of the General Assembly are battling each other and the governor for leverage, Radio IQ's Michael Pope explains.
23: The House will be returning on June 18th, and senators will have their own session the Monday after the Juneteenth holiday weekend. Former Republican delegate Chris Saxman of the business group Virginia Free says the governor needs to be careful she's not getting steamrolled by members of the General Assembly.
24: Governors got to be very careful when they call special sessions. When you give the legislature more power and more time to meet, they're going to use it, and not to the governor's benefit. So a lesson for future governors, don't call special sessions unless you absolutely need it.
23: Bill Leidy is a former chief of staff for two governors, and he says Governor Abigail Spanberger is doing everything she can to use her leverage as governor.
25: Beginning with the downfall of Governor McDonald and the Ralph Northam blackface scandal and the lack of understanding the role of a governor by Governor Youngkin, the legislature for well over a decade has pretty much been able to ignore the office of the governor. And what we see now is a governor acting like a governor and doing her job.
23: Virginia has never had a government shutdown, but that streak will end if the House and Senate can't come to some kind of a compromise with the governor before the end of the month. I'm Michael Pope.
3: June is Pride Month, and same-sex marriage advocates are using the celebrations to promote efforts to change Virginia's constitution. 2015 U.S. Supreme Court ruling legalized same-sex marriage, but Virginia's state constitution has language barring the unions. Former State Senator Adam Eben, Virginia's first openly gay lawmaker, spoke at the Capitol yesterday.
26: For more than a decade, same-sex couples have been building marriages, raising children, buying homes, and growing old together across the Commonwealth. Yet the constitutional ban that once targeted those families is still sitting there, and that's wrong.
3: This November, voters will decide on an amendment to get rid of the current constitutional language and replace it with an affirmative right for same-sex couples to marry.
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3: David Frum was a speechwriter for former President George W. Bush. These days, he's a writer for The Atlantic, and in this week's posting, he argues that President Trump's 250th celebration, compared to other big events in America's history, including the centennial and bicentennial celebrations, Trump's is a fiasco. Fromm will join us in about 15 minutes to talk about it. It's 8:07. 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About 55 degrees in Weir's Cave, 56 in Winchester, 58 still in Charlottesville this morning with clearing skies, a high around 70 today. 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
4: It's Morning Edition from NPR News. I'm Leila Fadel in Washington, D.C.
12: And I'm A. Martinez in Los Angeles, California. The Trump administration says it will not violate a court order. The order is about the president's $1.8 billion pool of money to pay people who claim past administrations targeted them. Democrats and Republicans in Congress have opposed the fund since it was announced. In a few minutes, we'll hear from one of them, Representative Tom Suozzi.
4: A judge temporarily blocked the administration from creating it last week, and Monday, the Justice Department said it would, quote, abide by that temporary ruling.
12: Here to make sense of all this is NPR political reporter Elena Moore. So, Elena, a lot of back and forth on this. Chop it up for us.
5: Yeah, so this all connects back to a different lawsuit. Back in February, President Trump announced he was suing his own government over a 2019 leak of his tax records. So he sued the IRS for $10 billion. But then last month, when a federal judge in Florida overseeing that case started questioning its merits, Trump dropped the case and the administration announced a settlement where the Justice Department would start this anti-weaponization fund to compensate people who were allegedly targeted by the government for their political beliefs. And A, that drew bipartisan backlash and concerns that it could be used to pay people who were convicted for storming the Capitol on January 6th.
12: What did the Trump administration have to say about that?
5: Well, in a statement on X Monday, the Department of Justice said it strongly disagrees with the court's ruling. The DOJ also defended who would qualify for this fund, saying it was available to anybody who was, quote, weaponized, targeted, or persecuted, whether they were Democrat, Republican, conservative, independent, or otherwise, end quote. NPR also reached out to the White House for a comment, but a White House spokesperson pointed to this same statement.
12: All right, so it's paused, but is paused going to eventually lead to stopped?
5: Right. Well, at this moment, that is unclear. Right now, it's on hold, and the federal judge in Virginia overseeing the case has to decide whether...
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1: I'm Scott Tong. Congress is back in Washington this week. They left town last month without facing close votes on the Iran war and whether to limit President Trump's authority. Democrats hope to force votes on Iran and Trump's anti-weaponization fund that could reward his political friends. Next time, here and now.
2: We'll have reporting about Congress back in session and much more on Here and Now. It's all from 1 until 3 this afternoon here on WMRA. One of the nation's largest uranium companies, Uranium Energy Corporation, is reporting quarterly results tomorrow. This comes as the industry is seeing a boost in production. Right now, we import most of it from countries such as Canada and Kazakhstan. But that was not always the case. We'll take a look at the uranium industry and the global business and labor reports coming up in about 10 minutes. Thanks for listening this morning to WMRA. 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
3: Social media monitoring, facial recognition, and AI are just some of the technologies being used to solve crimes today. One surveillance expert says we often unknowingly allow this surveillance through items we use every day, like our phones, watches, and vehicles. His recommendations for how legislators, judges, and you should respond. Next time on 1A.
2: Some good advice, 1A, coming your way later this morning at 11. It's now 8:44 on this Tuesday morning. We're showing 55 degrees and kind of cloudy in Waynesboro, 56 in Harrisonburg, 60 now in Charlottesville, with more sunshine later today and a high around 70, then warming up to around 80 Wednesday, warmer still around 85 Thursday, warmer still around 90 on Friday.
4: Good morning, I'm A. Martinez. Kids in New York have never had a chance to see the Knicks in the NBA Finals. Tomorrow will be the first time in 27 years. But there could be a snag. Bedtime. The game starts at 8:30 p.m., could go past 11. So yesterday, Mayor Zoran Mamdani signed an executive order repealing bedtime. But when the finals are over, bedtime is back, which I don't understand, because didn't some guy with blue eyes once sing that New York is the city that doesn't sleep? It's Morning Edition.
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2: It's Morning Edition on WMRA. Good morning. I'm Bob Levicky. Law enforcement's mishandling of a 2022 murder case in Harrisonburg led to a state police investigation of local officers' actions, multiple lawsuits against the agencies and officials involved, and the persistent question of whether some of those responsible for killing a young man have yet to face justice. WMRA's Randy Behage reports in the first of a three-part series. Please be aware that this story contains graphic details of the murder and crime scene.
6: Eastover Drive, Harrisonburg, a semi-secluded spot where a small creek passes under Interstate 81. A scrap of grass and woods is sandwiched between residential neighborhoods, a shopping center, and the James Madison University campus. In August of 2022, 26-year-old Tawan Capel was beaten to death, and his body was found here by a stream restoration crew after days of heat and rain. One man is behind bars for this crime, but police negligence has left open the question of whether others participated in the murder, who could have been or still may be caught. It exposed Capel's family to trauma better suited to a horror movie than real life. It invited scrutiny from the Virginia State Police, and it spurred a mother's ongoing fight for justice, or at least vindication, against steep legal odds. Christina Moore grew up in Harrisonburg and raised her three kids here. Tawan Capel was the oldest.
7: Energetic, a risk taker, exciting. His smile is what really would get you, the smile that he gave. I did it the best I could with him. He would rebel because he's very, I'm going to do this to beat my own drum. I don't care if you're my parent. I don't care who you are. He did win a spelling bee one time in elementary school, though.
6: She last saw him, age 26, on August 13th, 2022. He was at her house, they talked, and he walked out the door.
7: I was worried, but I wasn't too worried until I reached out to text him and he was not answering. So I started getting a bad feeling.
6: Moore filed a missing persons report with the Harrisonburg Police Department 3 days later and told an officer she feared he could be hurt or might have overdosed. Capel struggled with substance use. She said officers made disrespectful comments to her then and throughout the investigation. According to their own testimony, when officers responded to a call about a body found on Eastover Drive, they knew Capel had been reported missing, and they could tell some of the tattoos on the body matched his jail records, but his face was unrecognizable due to injuries and decomposition. On the 19th, 6 days after Moore last saw him, officers collected a DNA sample from her, and either that or fingerprints were used to identify Capel. The following day, authorities allowed Moore and a few family members and friends, including Chris Botts, Capel's godmother, to go to the crime scene. This is when an already horrible tragedy got unspeakably worse.
7: As soon as I get on the scene, I look down and see his front teeth. So right then, that puts me in a whole utter, what's going on here? Why am I picking up my son's front teeth? And I know they're my son's front teeth because I know what they look like. So they gathered the evidence, and I said, well, you need to bring the dogs out here. You need to research this area. And one of the officers was like, this is not TV.
0: Mm-hmm.
8: So you were there, and you heard that comment, too.
7: Correct. This is not TV. So one of the officers reassured me that a whole different officer would come out the next week to research the area and check for more evidence.
6: But according to officers' testimony and a state police review of their investigation, the scene was not searched again or even secured for the next 9 days. Moore went back on the 29th, and this nightmare scenario was repeated.
7: We get there. I found his jaw, 3 single teeth, and more hair. So by that time, I'm livid. I called the cop. I did call the officer, and I said a few choice words that aren't very nice. Come collect this evidence. From then on, it's just more of a state of shock.
9: This is the first, like, murder, violent, serious violent crime that I work
10: with. But everything else.
6: In part 2 of this series, we'll take a look inside the Virginia State Police's review of this investigation and what we know about the murder itself. For WMRA News, I'm Randy B. Hagee.
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2: Exploring the big question on Radiolab, that is this afternoon at 3 on WMRA. 9 minutes before 9 now on this Tuesday morning. We still do have a slight chance of a shower, some scattered showers moving around the area. In clearing skies later today, we're now at 57 degrees in Harrisonburg, 60 in Charlottesville, getting up to around 70 today, then gradually warming up to around 80 tomorrow, around 85 Thursday, topping out around 90. It's going to feel like summer on Friday.
18: 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From Marketplace, I'm Nancy Marshall-Genzer in Washington. One of the nation's largest uranium companies, the Uranium Energy Corporation, is reporting earnings tomorrow. This comes as the uranium industry is boosting production. The U.S. is looking to nuclear power to help meet growing electricity needs, and a key ingredient, of course, is uranium. Right now, we import most of it from countries like Canada and Kazakhstan, but as Marketplace's Caitlin Tan reports, that wasn't always the case.
0: Back in the 30s in Wyoming, a few people called a now ghost town home on the range. For real.
10: Yeah, believe it or not, if you got a letter postmarked there, it would be home on the range.
0: Robert Gregory is a University of Wyoming geologist. He says in the 50s, a uranium investor came to town.
10: His last name was Jeffrey, and so it became Jeffrey City.
0: It became the epicenter of the nation's uranium boom through the 70s. But then came the partial meltdown at Three Mile Island.
10: When something like that happens, people rethink nuclear power.
0: Uranium mining slumped for decades.
13: There's been a huge resurgence in that mining, driven by this demand for AI data centers and the government policies.
0: Morgan Bazilian is with the Colorado School of Mines. This year, the federal government invested billions into the uranium supply chain.
13: It does seem like the beginning of a boom.
0: Six mines are operating, up from three in 2021, and much of it in Wyoming.
19: We're in the expanding and restarting existing facilities phase.
0: Rainey Linz is with the Wyoming State Geological Survey.
19: Prices would certainly have to be higher, I think, for most new projects to start up.
0: Uranium is around $85 a pound. Industry says it needs over $100. I'm Caitlin Tan for Marketplace.
18: Let's do the numbers. The FTSE in London is up more than a tenth percent, but the Dow, S&P, and NASDAQ futures are all down in the 1 to 4 tenths percent range, with the Dow future down 250 points. The 10-year Treasury yield is up at 4.44%.
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18: It's been about 4 months since President Trump threatened sanctions against countries supplying much-needed oil to Cuba. It adds pressure to an economy already struggling with shortages, inflation, rolling blackouts, and the effects of the long-standing U.S. embargo. Marta Nunez Sarmiento, a sociologist and retired professor, has lived through almost every major chapter of Cuba's modern economy. She walks us through how Cuba's economy has changed over the decades.
21: I'm Marta Nunez Sarmiento. I'm a sociologist and a retired university professor. I was brought up in a very elitist American school in Havana. My classmates were all from American diplomats or American owners of big industries or Cubans that were very rich and very much linked to the United States. In January of 1961, there was a literacy campaign. We were 6 million Cubans, 1 million were illiterate. Then I joined the literacy campaign, and I knew what poverty was, that poverty smells, you can touch poverty. For me, it was very shocking. After the Berlin Wall fell, we started in a crisis, horrible, horrible crisis in the 90s. We were on our own. There was a way getting out of that through tourism. And the incomes from tourism were used to create the pharmaceutical industries based on biotechnology. In 2021, three COVID vaccines were produced in Cuba, but the budget went to protect Cubans from COVID. So in 2022, Cubans started fleeing the country. From 2022 to 2025, 2 million Cubans have left the country. There's also a lot of young professionals who left the country. There are a lot of old people living on their own, and many of those recent migrants, they're in a very unstable situation, so they cannot send them regular remittances. The general mood is stress. We're in a hole. We're in a deep hole. And there's no light at the end. We're having insomnia. We're having depressions. Every family budget goes mainly by food. That's the main thing. Food, food, food, food. We have a rationing card, but there is zero product. In my neighborhood, of course, the first topic of conversation whenever we meet is, the blackout, it's too hot. Second topic of conversations, the food. Third topic, the medicines. And then we start talking about the soap operas, the Cuban and the Brazilian soap operas. That's what we're speaking of in my neighborhood. Of course, people are also criticizing the government, but the mistakes of a government, yes, they delay the investments in the energy system, but they're doing their best to keep us alive. And the big question is the embargo, the blockade. Remember those mafia people in your American movies? They put a chains around you, or they put us in a cement and then into the Hudson River and say, come on, start swimming. That's how we are. So it's very hard. Well, it's part of being a Cuban in Cuba.
1: Sara Emma Condon, Tamara Fagan, Ashley Rodriguez, Ariana Rosas, and Erica Soderstrom. Our senior producer is Alex Schroeder. Our supervising senior producer is Meredith Gerritsen-Morby. In Washington, I'm Nancy Marshall Genzer with the Marketplace Morning Report. We're from 8 p.m., American Public Media.
3: 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Artificial intelligence can now renew some prescriptions with nary a doctor in sight. 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
2: 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Buena Vista checking in at 58 degrees, 60 in Charlottesville, 57 now in Harrisonburg. Still a slight chance for a shower this morning, then clearing and a high around 70 today.
23: Welcome to NewsHour from the BBC World Service. I'm Regini Vaidyanathan. Clashes continue in southern Lebanon hours after Israel and Hezbollah accept a US plan for a partial ceasefire. We hear from Lebanon's Deputy Prime Minister.
24: What we see is a systematic destruction of a number of villages. And Israel is compared many times what it's doing in the south with what is done in Gaza.
23: We've also got an interview with the head of the World Health Organization in Africa on its efforts on the ground to curb Ebola.
25: No one is safe until all of us are safe. You just need one case to spread to the world. Why don't we all collectively help these countries?
23: And he's already won a Paralympic bronze medal, and he's a qualified surgeon. Now John McFall is hoping to go to space. We'll bring you an interview with him as well. All of that coming up after the BBC News.
8: Live from NPR News in Washington, I'm Janine Herbst. It's primary day in six states, Iowa, Montana, New Jersey, New Mexico, South Dakota, and California, where Democrats hope new congressional maps will help. Scott Schaefer from member station KQED in San Francisco has more.
26: Flipping three of the five seats now held by Republicans will be fairly easy, but then there are two which are not at all slam dunks. One of those is in the Central Valley, where Republican David Valadao is the incumbent. Now, he's given Democrats heartburn in the past, very tough to beat. And this time around, although the district is somewhat more favorable to Democrats, it's still very purple. And there are two Democrats fighting it out there. One is an assembly member and a physician. She's the more moderate candidate. And the other is a progressive, backed by Senator Bernie Sanders and Congresswoman Alexandria Ocasio-Cortez.
8: Scott Schaefer reporting. Florida is suing OpenAI and its CEO, Sam Altman, accusing the company of putting profit over safety. NPR Shannon Bond reports it's part of a growing effort to hold the makers of AI chatbots accountable for alleged harms caused by their products.
4: Florida is the first state to sue OpenAI over ChatGPT's design. The lawsuit accuses the company of knowing the chatbot could be harmful, but marketing it as safe. It's also seeking to hold CEO Sam Altman personally liable. Florida Attorney General James Uthmeyer summed up the state's case.
5: Sam Altman and ChatGPT have chosen the AI race over the safety and security of our kids.
4: OpenAI didn't respond to a request for comment, but as previously said, it works to improve safety. Uthmeyer has separately opened a criminal investigation into OpenAI over the alleged use of ChatGPT to plan a mass shooting at Florida State University. Shannon Bond, NPR News.
8: The federal housing agency HUD is once again overhauling its funding for homelessness. As NPR's Jennifer Ludden reports, the changes are being made despite an ongoing lawsuit over the agency's push to shift money away from long-term housing.
6: In a new notice, the agency says it will prioritize transitional programs that require sobriety or mental health treatment. HUD Secretary Scott Turner says this will get at the root causes of homelessness.
7: We will fund projects based on merit and outcomes, not warehousing the homeless and government dependent.
6: Federal policy has long focused on getting people into permanent housing with voluntary treatment. The Trump administration blames that approach for skyrocketing rates of homelessness. Local providers say high rents are the bigger problem. HUD first announced this major funding shift late last year, but a federal judge blocked it, saying a sudden change could cause chaos and push many back onto the streets. Jennifer Ludden, NPR News, Washington.
8: You're listening to NPR News. AI is often blamed for recent job losses, but new research from the Federal Reserve Bank of New York suggests working remotely may have driven up unemployment rates among younger college grads. And here's Andrea Hsu has more.
9: The study began with a deep dive into one Fortune 500 tech company. Researchers found when the company went to remote work after the pandemic, they switched away from hiring young people. University of Virginia economist Emma Harrington is one of the study's authors.
12: So they used to hire a bunch of new grads for their software engineering jobs. Then they shifted really towards hiring much older people.
9: Who needed less training, less mentoring. But when the company implemented an aggressive return to office policy, they resumed hiring new grads. The researchers found similar trends across the economy in occupations that can be done remotely. Unemployment rose for college graduates under the age of 29 and fell slightly for those over. Andrea Hsu, NPR News.
8: The number of teenagers and young adults turning to AI chatbots for mental health advice jumped by nearly 40% in the past year. According to a new study published in JAMA Pediatrics, nearly half say they use the chatbots at least once a month, and a majority of the teens say they don't tell anybody about it. But health professionals are warning parents and school officials that chatbots can provide inaccurate information. U.S. futures contracts are trading lower at this hour. I'm Janine Herbst, and you're listening to NPR News from Washington.
14: 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Other contributors include the estate of Joan B. Kroc, whose bequest serves as an enduring investment in the future of public radio and seeks to help NPR be the model for high-quality journalism in the 21st century. This is NPR.
23: Hello and welcome to NewsHour from the BBC World Service. Coming to you live from London, I'm Ragini Vaidyanathan. Well, we begin with the latest in the Middle East. Just hours after the US announced a fresh ceasefire in Lebanon, clashes have continued in the south of the country. The Israeli military has also told people who live in the southern Lebanese city of Nabatea to leave ahead of planned strikes. A spokesman accused Hezbollah of violating the truce. Well, this latest shaky ceasefire was brokered after President Trump said he'd spoken to both Hezbollah and Israel, with reports that his call with Israel's Prime Minister Benjamin Netanyahu was expletive-laden. We'll be live in Washington with more on that in a few moments. But first, we will hear from Einat Wilf. She's a former member of the Knesset and founder of a new centre-right political party, the Oz Party. She says disarming Hezbollah remains a priority.
10: Syria has been weakened under Assad because of Israel. Hezbollah has been weakened because of Israel. Iran, to a point, we see Iran clutching with Hezbollah to undermine Lebanese sovereignty. Except for the Shiites, it is 80-90% support for dismantling Hezbollah. This is a mutual interest of Israel and Lebanon. Israel has no territorial claim on Lebanon. We have said for decades, we want Lebanon to control its territory, for its military to not allow not Fatah Palestinian, not Hezbollah militias to operate from its territory. At the end of the day, we're stuck in this bizarre madhouse where Israel's supposed to fight a sub-sovereign force like Hezbollah and pretend that it's not Iran and it's not Lebanon, and neither Lebanon nor Iran are exerting sovereign responsibilities, and somehow Israel's supposed to pretend that it's fighting a force that, even though it has taken over a country, doesn't have to assume the responsibilities of a country. And that madhouse has to end. And the key is Lebanon. So Lebanon has to grow a backbone.
23: Einat Wilf there. Well, now let's get the perspective from Lebanon. What does the country make of what's happening at the moment? Well, I've been speaking to Lebanon's Deputy Prime Minister, Tariq Mitri. He's independent rather than affiliated with any party. I began by asking him for his reaction to Israel accusing Hezbollah of breaking that latest ceasefire.
11: Yesterday in the morning, we were very worried. There were Israeli threats that there would be airstrikes on Beirut. And then came the announcement of ceasefire. We knew that the agreement was on a partial ceasefire. It's a kind of limited de-escalation. Limited de-escalations are, by their very nature, precarious. And it's unfortunate that things are not going the way we would have hoped. We would have liked to have a general ceasefire, not just a partial one. And it seems that we're not there yet.
23: One of the issues that remains is disarming Hezbollah. There's been pressure on your government to do more. Are you doing enough?
11: Of course. I mean, this is a problem for us. We've been working on that before the war broke. And we have moved, perhaps slowly, but surely.
23: All in all that time, despite this roadmap that your government had to dismantle Hezbollah's arsenal, yeah, we're seeing more rockets being fired. So it's not quick enough, yeah, is it?
11: It's not quick enough, we admit that. But these were the limitations of what our army was.
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1: I'm Scott Tong. As hurricane season starts, FEMA, the department tasked with disaster management, faces depleted funds and workers. We'll talk to the acting FEMA head and to the emergency management director of North Carolina on its recovery from a devastating storm last year. Next time, Here and Now.
2: That's during the 2 o'clock hour of Here and Now tomorrow. Coming up next, it's Radiolab talking about what you are worth. It's WMRA Harrisonburg 90.7, WMRY Crozet Charlottesville 103.5, WMRL Lexington 89.9, WMLU Farmville 91.3, Winchester 94.5, or listen with a smart speaker. Earlier today, we learned that Serena Williams has decided to come out of retirement 4 years after she said she was done with professional competitive tennis. And today on All Things Considered, we're going to go back to French for a further update on the French Open Tennis Championship. That's during All Things Considered at 4. We've got a pretty nice spring day today. Partly cloudy, high temps near 70. We'll be near 50 tonight under a clear sky. And we'll have sunshine tomorrow with temps in the mid to upper 70s. It's 3 o'clock.
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3: WNYC.
4: See?
3: Yeah.
6: Are you ready?
7: Yes.
6: I'm feeling full of worth?
7: I'm feeling full of value.
6: Well, in that spirit, I'm Jad Abumrad.
7: I'm Robert Krulwich.
6: This is Radiolab, and today,
7: three very different stories that try to put a dollar value.
8: Million is okay.
9: $1 million.
10: $7.
6: $10,000.
11: Yeah, I would say $5.
7: On things
6: that seem
3: priceless.
12: Priceless.
4: Priceless.
12: Priceless.
11: Is it really?
6: So start at the top. So
11: bring
6: so
11: on the pressure.
6: We're going to start the show with a story from our producer, Molly Webster.
11: I don't remember any of it.
6: Started actually with some medical journals.
11: Yeah, that was interesting because it was some of the most poetic writing I've seen out of doctors ever. One journal article said, like, what would one more month mean to a 37-year-old mother who has 4 children? Or what would one more month mean if you are a 67-year-old who's about to go traveling around the world? People were just kind of like drifting these questions out there where they were.
6: All these questions seem to circle around a seemingly simple story of the pricing of a drug, a cancer drug.
11: And the story begins with this guy named Leonard.
13: Leonard Saltz. I'm a medical oncologist at Memorial Sloan Kettering Cancer Center,
11: which is here in New York, and it's one of the largest cancer centers in the country. So it's June in 2012.
6: Mm-hmm.
11: Leonard Saltz is at a conference, and at this conference is a pharmaceutical company called Sanofi, and they give a presentation about a new drug that they have.
13: A drug called Zaltrap. Zaltrap is a drug that targets the blood supply to the tumor.
11: It cuts off the blood supply, which means the tumor can't grow. So this new drug is presented, and they like present the data.
13: And they showed that the survival difference
11: between the people who got Zaltrap and the people who didn't
13: was 1.4 months or 42 days.
11: In other words, if you take this drug, you could get 42 more days of life on average.
13: 42 days.
14: Down to the
13: yeah.
14: Fine grain.
13: Oh, please. I could show you some graphs that have been put up at meetings that show survival curves calculated out to 2 decimal places in terms of months.
14: So that's a hundredth of a month.
13: That's a little over 7 hours.
14: What?
13: It's pseudo-precision.
11: Pseudo-precision.
13: At any rate.
11: Anyways, the FDA approves the drug. And basically, once the FDA approves a drug, public insurance has to take it. And then the private insurance companies just follow suit, which means you get prescribed the drug and people pay for it.
15: And what does the drug cost?
11: That's the thing.
13: It costs
11: roughly
13: $30,000 for a 3-month course.
11: Wow.
13: So
11: Leonard's like, wow, that is expensive. And there was already another drug on the market, did the same thing, and it cost half as much. to put that in context, this is just one drug that's $11,000 a month. A normal cancer patient might take dozens of drugs.
13: One needs growth factors to help support the white blood cell count, which you sometimes need in chemo. Those can be $5,000 every 2 to 3 weeks. If you need antibiotics to treat infections, those aren't cheap. And then you need a pharmacist to prepare it. They're labor intensive. You need tubing and equipment and needles to give it. You need trained nurses to administer it. You need doctors to take care of the patients. And don't forget, there's a cost for a CAT scan or MRI. And then, of course, someone's got to pay for the real estate, the heat, and the lights. None of those prices are figured into it. Okay? I'm just giving you the cost of the drug.
11: So Leonard calls up one of his colleagues.
8: My name is Peter Bach. I'm a physician at Memorial Sloan Kettering.
11: Peter is the number cruncher of the group, and Len grabbed him and ran him through all the data.
8: And we walked through the out-of-pocket expenses for Medicare beneficiaries. If they don't have additional insurance, 20 cents of every dollar they pay out of pocket.
11: They'd be paying something like $2,000 out of pocket every month for just this drug.
8: $2,200, if I remember the number correctly.
11: For a lot of Medicare patients.
8: That's all of their money. Never mind other drugs. That's when I thought we should go public with it.
11: Memorial Sloan Kettering, they decide to boycott this drug.
13: Now,
9: when you guys made that decision, was that, that feels like a big deal.
13: It did feel like a big deal, and it felt like a big enough deal that we decided to write the op-ed piece in the New York Times.
11: They write an op-ed in the Times that basically says, look, this is crazy, $11,000 a month for a drug that maybe gives you 42 more days of life?
13: Is that worth it?
11: We reached out to Sanofi to talk about the price of Zaltrap, and they declined to comment. But in a statement that they released when this whole Zaltrap thing happened, they said that they incur so many costs for researching and developing and bringing a drug to market that that is what their pricing is based on. Leonard doesn't disagree.
13: We need these companies. They're the ones developing the drugs.
11: Which aren't easy to develop.
13: If we talk about colon cancer.
11: He says for years, there was only one drug on the market called 5-FU.
13: 5-FU was patented in August of 1957. It was from 1957 until 1996 that a second drug came along.
9: That's how long it takes to develop a good drug, or?
13: In that interim, there were over 70 drugs that were tried and failed.
9: I feel like I don't give it enough credit because that just astounded me.
13: It's very, very hard.
11: And that, according to Leonard, is one of the reasons why prices are just going to keep going up.
13: But sooner or later, this system is going to fall apart. And at what point does society say, there isn't an infinite number of dollars that we can commit to our healthcare system?
9: Mm-hmm. It's funny because I had this interesting reaction to the word society. Why is society involved in my conversation with my doctor about if I want to take this drug that may give me another month and a half of life?
13: Why is society involved? Because you're not paying. Someone else has to pay that.
11: Obviously, he says, it's your insurance. I mean, say you're part of a policy that has 1,000 members.
13: Let's say that the premium for that is $100. So we got $100, 1,000 people, we got ourselves $100,000.
11: Yeah.
13: Okay? So we now have $100,000 to take care of that 1,000 people.
11: For that month.
13: For whatever amount of time.
11: Yeah.
13: If now one person comes up with a healthcare cost, let's say it's for a month, that is $100,000 in that month, everybody else is in trouble. There's no money left.
11: So they write this op-ed saying, like, prices are too high and the drugs are not that great. And sort of the next, like, notable wave is 100 doctors get together and they co-sign an editorial, which basically says, we totally agree with everything you guys are saying, but we have an even bigger issue. You know, with Zaltrap, you're talking about an expensive drug that maybe doesn't really do that much. It's kind of easy, even though it had never been done before, to say, we're not going to use this. But what do you do when you have a really expensive drug, but it's really, really good?
3: Is that like a one day in the future we will face this kind of question?
11: No, that is like a now, today question.
10: the most important new medicine approved this year.
11: Everyone I talked to pointed me to this new drug.
12: Called Sovaldi.
11: It's known as Sovaldi.
15: Sovaldi.
16: Why many in the medical community are calling the new medication
15: a blockbuster.
12: Sovaldi came on the market last December.
11: So that's December 2013.
12: Correct.
11: This is Bruce.
12: Bruce Moll. I'm the editor of Commonwealth Magazine.
11: He's written about Sovaldi, and here's the basic story, right? It is a drug that treats
12: hepatitis C,
11: which is caused by a virus.
12: And the disease itself goes to work on your liver. It inflames it, it scars it.
11: It can cause liver cancer, cirrhosis, it can be fatal. And for the longest time, the treatments that they had just really weren't that great, or they just had wretched side effects. But along comes Sovaldi, and it's one pill, 12 weeks. You take it with some other antiviral meds. It is a super simple treatment option.
12: And the side effects are very minimal.
11: And so a lot of doctors start to prescribe it.
12: In the first half of 2014, 70,000 people in the country, in the United States, were treated. And it had a 95% rate of cure. In other words,
11: holy cow,
12: the virus was
11: big.
12: Eradicated. That's very big.
11: But in fitting with our story,
12: this drug costs $1,000 a pill.
11: Whoa. For like one pill that I take?
12: One a day.
11: Which angered a lot of people with Hep C. In total, it costs $84,000. And if you think about the fact that in 2014, we know at least 70,000 people got this drug.
12: Then you're starting to talk about serious money.
11: Wait, I just want to say that I just timesed out 70,000 times 84,000, and I got something with seven zeros in it. It's 588, and then there's seven zeros, which is like $5 billion.
12: Yes. Yeah.
17: The big question is how states will pay for what could be upwards of...
11: And so we have a situation where states are basically having to ration.
12: Yeah.
11: Say in Massachusetts,
12: most of the insurers currently are requiring some liver damage before you can take the drug.
11: Similar restrictions are happening in other states. Florida, it's happening in Oregon, Illinois.
18: The doctor says the only option may be to wait until you're even sicker.
11: And then there's Arizona. Out of the entire state, public insurance only approves 180 people for treatment.
6: Well, just 180?
11: Just 180. Now, when I talked to a representative of the company that makes the drug,
19: Greg Alton, Executive Vice President for Corporate and Medical Affairs for Gilead Sciences.
11: He says, you got to keep in mind, this is not a chronic care situation. This is a
19: cure. We're talking about 12 weeks of therapy, period. That's it. And you're done and you've cured somebody.
11: So he says, this is a one-time deal. This is like one-time $84,000. And then you're done. Think about all the years you'll live without having an illness. Then you'll see.
19: Over a 20-year period, the savings that will accrue to the system by having a patient cured of hepatitis C.
11: He also said it's important to understand that every hepatitis C sufferer is not going to hit the system at the same time. So all of the cost is spread out, right? Which is totally true. But I think there's like this bigger picture here. And Bruce points it out, too.
12: It's sort of like a precursor of what could come, because these companies are developing drugs all the time. What if you could get a drug, but it was very expensive, to treat diabetes?
11: And then you're talking tens of millions of people.
12: An enormous segment of the population.
11: Even if just a fraction of them want a drug that's $1,000 per day, that's practically our entire U.S. budget.
12: What do you do in that case? A drug comes along like that and throws everything out of whack.
11: This is the part where I really sort of got hooked in, where it's like, how do you answer this question? Is it that, you know, at a certain point, you just draw a line and you say, beyond this point, we're not paying.
6: But beyond what point?
11: Exactly. I mean, that's the hard part. Like, how good does a treatment have to be for you to say this is worth the price that it's been set at?
13: I don't think we reject it out of hand, but I don't think
11: I got into this a bit with Leonard. In the case of Zaltrap, they said, all right, 42 days, that much money, we're not going to do it. But would it have been different if it was 50 days or 100? Is that enough? I'm sure you want to be talking in years, but I guess the question is, like, what would be is there a magic line for you?
13: I can't personally determine it for everybody, but ultimately, as a society, we're going to have to reach an understanding of what that cut point is.
11: What is one more year or one more month or one more day of life worth to us?
13: You know, people like to say, yeah, so what's the value of a human life? And the answer is, boy, that's a complicated question, but a really important one, because nobody thinks it's infinite.
15: Ah, well,
11: I guess what does 42 days mean in the sense of, is that something that you'd pay $50,000 for if you were, I mean, of course you would. That it's like, no, I almost can't even ask the question, but I don't know.
15: Well, I think it's a good question. I think ethically it would be to the good of patients and doctors to have this conversation.
11: This is Susan.
15: Susan Gubar, writer of the Living with Cancer blog for the New York Times.
11: Back in 2008, Susan went to the doctor. She hadn't been feeling well for a while. They thought it was some sort of bowel issue, but then the doctor walked into the room and said she had
15: advanced stage ovarian cancer. Most ovarian cancers are diagnosed at a late stage, and it's basically incurable. You're given a diagnosis of 3 to 5 years.
11: Wow, that is...
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1: That I had the debulking surgery, which takes out the ovaries and the uterus and the fallopian tubes and the spleen and sometimes the cervix and sometimes the appendix and the bowel. And
2: are you serious?
1: It's called the mother of all surgeries.
2: And then, just like that, she was doing multiple rounds of chemo.
1: Chemicals that are used, they destroy all quick-growing cells.
2: Okay.
1: So, for example, you have no hair, no eyebrows, no eyelashes, that you know. I got terrible sores in my mouth. I have no idea why, but I know this happens to other people. But yeah, the other thing is this extreme fatigue.
2: And Susan, who writes for a living, couldn't even read.
1: I would look at a page and think, had I turned a page? Chemotherapy, it really is toxic to the spirit, to the heart, to the mind. Just the normal aspects of life feel polluted.
2: Have you ever had to think about cost?
1: I was never informed of the cost of any drug or any procedure I was given, which really makes me think about how masked these costs are.
2: Would you want to be thinking about cost while you're going through it, or is it better to just say, here are your treatment options, these are statistical outcomes, like, pick one, and then we'll deal with it on the other side?
1: I think there's a kind of unspoken agreement among everyone that the insurance company or Medicare is going to pay. And if it's the government, that means our grandchildren are going to end up paying for all of this money. So yes, I guess to answer your question, I think it would be healthier to know what these things cost. On the other hand, I have to say, as a patient, I was so traumatized, I'm not sure I could have taken that information in. I was thinking about your what it's worth, what's it worth title, and I was thinking that the American individualistic, optimistic response would be, well, whatever it takes. Whatever it takes. Life is worth it, whatever it takes. But whatever it takes will not cure my cancer. So I think this question changes when you have incurable cancer. It becomes a different question, which is, when is enough enough?
2: I remember when she said that, when is enough enough? I was just...
3: I don't know that we are ready to say there's one magic line.
2: Thrown back to this conversation that I had with Leonard Saltz, where he was saying that...
3: we have to look at everything in terms of value.
2: Before we figure out what we're willing to pay, we have to think about what we are paying for.
1: Yeah, I don't think we know what...
2: For Susan, you know, 6 years ago, she decided that she was going to get chemotherapy because, in part, it would be more time with her daughters.
1: Yeah. But I think we're changed by the treatment, too.
2: For now, Susan's cancer is basically under control because she's on this new drug.
1: For two years and now a month, and I am counting.
2: Okay, fair.
1: I've been alive without a recurrence, without the cancer growing, by taking these pills every day. But when these drugs stop working, and I've been told they will stop working, I'm not sure I would want to go back to chemotherapy. But I suspect I don't know until I get there.
3: Producer Molly Webster.
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0: 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And I'm excited because I have the opportunity to fill in for Tina Owens this Saturday for the cafe, putting the tunes together today. I think we're going to have a lot of fun. 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
4: Hey, I'm Jad Abumrad.
5: I'm Robert Krulwich.
4: This is Radiolab, and today...
5: Well, we're still on the subject of worth, but this is a totally different take.
4: Yeah, and this comes from our producer, Matt Kielty.
6: And it starts with BuzzFeed writer Gregory Johnson. So, okay, maybe you should start with what has now become sort of the infamous wedding drone strike.
7: Is that right?
6: Was that sort of where it started for you?
7: Yeah, so this strike happens in a very rugged part of Yemen.
6: It's Thursday morning.
7: December 12th, 2013. And
6: early that morning in a small village,
7: a group of guys, roughly 50 to 60 people,
6: including a soon-to-be married man, pile into a bunch of cars and they start driving.
7: This is the convoy, the wedding convoy.
6: Now, in the lead car of this convoy was this man. His name is Abdullah Muhammad Al-Taisi. We spoke to him through an interpreter in Yemen. And Abdullah told me it was his neighbor who was the groom to be married that day. And so they were all driving up to the bride's village. Abdullah said they got there a little before noon, ate lunch, recited wedding poems.
7: After lunch,
6: they grabbed the bride and they start driving back to the groom's village for the actual wedding ceremony. Now, Abdullah said that ever since they'd left that morning, through lunch, all day long, they heard this humming.
7: This sort of metallic whirring, this metallic thumping overhead.
6: No one in the convoy could see it, but they knew what it was. A drone.
8: The same sound hearing all the day.
7: It's nothing new for people in rural parts of Yemen by this point. They don't think anything of it.
6: It's common to hear those sounds.
8: Yeah, it's usually heard there.
6: So, they keep driving.
7: Basically, if you can imagine it, they're sort of winding through these wadis, these desert mountainous places.
8: Yeah, the road, he said, is mountainous.
7: They're all strung out on this rutted out little dirt track.
6: 11 cars, single file.
7: Finally, they reach this little clearing.
6: Up near the top of this cliff, where they all slowed down and started to bunch together. Because apparently, one of the cars had gotten a flat. Some guys got out, fixed it, got back in their cars. Then right at that moment,
7: the sound shifts somehow. And then the missiles start.
6: Four of them.
7: In quick succession, the shrapnel is just flying everywhere.
6: In a blink, it's over.
7: People are trying to figure out what has happened. All the screaming. There's fires that are burning.
6: And Abdullah, his car was torn up. He had shrapnel in his face.
8: Two wounds in his face. One in Yemin or Yasar. In the right hand, left thigh. One on in the back.
6: And he says that once he saw there was smoke, his first thought was, where's my son?
8: He was looking for his son.
6: His son was there? Yeah, a young man who'd been a few cars back from him.
8: Missile hit the fourth car on the convoy, and he was married with two boys and one daughter.
6: Abdullah said he could move, so he got out of his car and stumbled back toward the fourth car. To find his son.
8: Yeah, he said he found him just next to the car. before just he died. تكلمت ما بين أنت وياه؟
9: لا ما تكلمت أنا.
8: No, he didn't talk to him. Just he looked at him and just passed away.
7: So there are 12 dead, and typically what happens in Yemen is that as soon as someone is killed, they're buried very, very shortly thereafter. What happens here is something different. The people in the convoy take the bodies of the dead, and they take them back to Redda.
6: This big town near where the drone strike occurred.
7: There's a video I have.
6: That's what you're hearing, where you see some men take these 12 dead bodies.
7: And they line them up in the street on this bright blue tarp, and they sort of wrap them in these cheap blankets. And so there's this huge crowd that just gathers around.
6: And at a certain point,
7: this very tiny, very leathery old Yemeni who's sort of holding on to the back of a pickup with one arm.
6: He stands over the dead,
7: sort of swaying over the bodies and just lecturing the crowd on what happened. He's just screaming at them. And so you can hear his voice start to go hoarse. And he's screaming, an American drone killed these. It was a massacre. These people are on their way to a wedding. Why did this happen? Why were they killed?
10: Why did they target this convoy?
6: Well, according to the U.S. government, they had received intel that on that day, in this convoy, was an al-Qaeda operative
7: named Shawki al-Badhani,
6: who apparently had been planning attacks against the U.S.
7: That's why they took the shot. And in fact, they say that he was wounded in this wedding convoy strike.
5: And do we have any reason to believe that?
7: I have no reason to believe it.
6: Greg spent weeks in Yemen, talked to survivors of the drone strike.
7: Talked to people who were there. No one knows this guy.
6: And Greg says the guy isn't really a member of either of the tribes that were involved in the wedding. And so to him,
7: It makes no sense that he would be there.
6: To him, this was a terrible mistake. But what really got me interested in Greg's reporting is that he goes really deep into the question of, like, how do you repair something like this? When you have two totally different cultures with two different traditions, how do you find a way to try to make this right?
11: Can you?
5: No.
11: I mean, historically, do soldiers have an obligation to repair the damage they do?
6: No, there's no obligation. But what's happened is we've actually created an obligation for ourselves.
5: Americans have?
6: Yeah.
7: And there's a great law professor at Yale.
11: What's his name?
7: His last name is Witt. It's John Witt.
12: That's me.
6: We ended up tracking down John Witt to talk about how the U.S. first started to try to right the wrongs in war.
12: That starts with General Pershing in World War I.
6: So, 1917.
13: America is called to arms.
6: The Great War ramps up. So we start shipping young men,
13: thousands of them, and millions more to follow,
6: over to Europe.
14: We'll be over, we're coming over.
6: Specifically France. And in charge of these men was a man named John J.
12: Pershing. Commander of American forces on the Western Front.
6: Stern man, handsome mustache, bit of a maverick.
12: General Pershing's nickname was Blackjack. And
6: when he first arrives in France with his troops, General Blackjack Pershing,
12: he's got this problem, which is that he has jeeps.
13: Built in America, shipped to France, and manned by our men.
7: So World War I is the first war in which the U.S. Is shipping a lot of automobiles.
6: More than 100,000.
7: For the soldiers to drive.
6: Cars, trucks, jeeps.
12: And jeeps are really great. They get his men from one place to another.
6: From Paris to Amiens to, I don't know, Marseille.
12: But they also run into French farmers' chickens and cows, children, sometimes just the farmers themselves. Mm. Sometimes it was probably just ordinary car accidents, and sometimes, no doubt, a little French wine was involved.
6: So this is Pershing's problem. He's trying to run a war overseas.
12: And it wasn't any good for him to have grumpy civilians at his rear.
6: Mm. And so Pershing has an idea. He will use
12: cash,
6: money, to right our wrongs.
12: Huh. Well, and so he goes to Congress and begs for a statute. And Congress obliges really quickly. There's no sign this is a controversial thing.
6: But it was a genuinely new thing, because for the first time in the history of war, as far as we could tell, you had a state compensating individuals. Usually it's state to state. Here you have state to individuals. And so the U.S. government starts systematically paying money for the loss of a non-American life in war.
10: Well, how much?
12: Geez, I don't know.
6: It's actually surprisingly hard to find documentation mentioning specific amounts, but whatever the amounts were, it seems to have worked.
14: We're gonna swear our debt to you.
6: Pershing wrote in his biography that the swift and prompt settlement of claims had a great effect upon the people.
10: And is this, I mean, is the idea here that, like, this is what we would do with the drone strike victims we talked about, that we'd pay them money?
6: Well, it's actually, it's a bit trickier than that, because the thing that Pershing got in World War One, it came with a catch.
7: And that is that there's a combat exclusion.
6: In case you just walked in, that's Gregory Johnson. And what he means is that this law, basically what it said is that we'll pay your claims if it didn't happen on the field of battle and it wasn't a combat situation. If it was combat and it was on the field of battle, then tough luck. That's just war.
7: So if U.S. soldiers were driving to a fight and they ran their car into somebody and they damaged that car or killed that person, those people would not be able to get compensation. Whereas if the U.S. soldiers were driving to a bar and got in an accident, they would be able to get compensation.
6: But the problem is, once we get into these counterinsurgency wars,
12: civilians are suddenly in the middle of the fray.
15: Charges have been made that troops killed as many as 567 South Vietnamese civilians during a sweep.
6: This is, in a way, the story of modern warfare.
16: Air raid sirens are beginning to sound over Baghdad.
17: President Karzai says he's delivering his final warning to the U.S. after a U.S. airstrike accidentally killed more than a dozen mothers and children.
6: By the time we get to Afghanistan and Iraq, the fighting is happening in cities, so there's no difference really between the battlefield and where people live. And so the line between what's combat-related and what's not combat-related, it starts to get blurry.
18: And so in 2003 in Iraq, there were actually people lining up. You know, there were civilian military operation centers. People started lining up outside of these saying, my family has been harmed. I want help.
6: How many people do you remember?
19: If I had to guess, it was, you know, maybe around 80 people or so.
6: Oh, that's a ton of people.
19: Yeah.
6: That's John Tracy. He was a military lawyer in Iraq in 2003. And before him, Marla Keenan.
18: I'm managing director of Center for Civilians in Conflict.
5: So when they came with a complaint, what sort? Is it like you ran over my chicken or you knocked out my windows?
18: No. Much more serious.
19: I mean, I think of cluster bombs. During the Shock and Awe campaign, one of the types of bombs that we were using, or the Air Force was using, were what they call cluster munitions.
6: Basically, John says Air Force planes would fly over these targets and drop hundreds and hundreds of these tiny little
19: bombs, smaller than a Coke can.
6: And a lot of them would land in maybe a parking lot or a field, and they wouldn't explode.
19: So on a number of occasions, you'd have, mostly it was kids, right? Because the kids would see it, and
6: they didn't know any better.
19: They would just run over and kick it. And then that's when it would explode.
6: Huh.
19: I had a lot of those, close to a dozen. And so that was a difficult one, because it's combat, because the Air Force dropped it because they were, you know, bombing the city.
6: Right.
19: But at the same time, days, weeks, even months have gone by, and this thing is just sitting in the ground. Couldn't we say it's not combat?
6: And this was a real question that John had to ask his boss, and then his boss asked his boss.
19: They eventually sent the question up to the Army Claims Service, and they said, no, it's combat.
6: Meaning they're not going to pay.
18: Basically, like, we are in an armed conflict, and this was an unfortunate incident, but an incident that happened during a lawful combat operation, and therefore, we're sorry. And that's basically it.
19: So I said no to a lot of people.
6: And so, like in World War One, with General Pershing, military officers, they started lobbying their bosses for an expanded system so they could start making more payments. And eventually the military does expand it.
10: And how much are they paying?
18: Well, I haven't, like, the U.S. military hasn't given me access to a database or anything like that. But through FOIAs and interviews, I've seen different numbers.
6: Marla says that in 2006, the ACLU filed a FOIA request and eventually got their hands on hundreds of claims files. And in those files, what you see are a bunch of different numbers, but one that comes up again and again.
18: $2,500.
19: $2,500 by and large.
6: Hmm. Now, someone like John could have paid more, but that meant they'd have to run the claim up the chain of command.
19: Exactly.
6: So it was almost like there were these ceilings.
19: $2,500 for a life, $1,500 for property damage. And then eventually the property damage amount got raised to $2,500 as well. And like that... That didn't make any sense to me, that somebody could get so much for a Toyota Corolla, but you were just going to get the same amount for a lost life.
6: Like, I can't get over, I mean, 2,500 seems like just such a nominal amount. And the practicality of that money, of like, if you were to kill someone who is the breadwinner of a family.
18: But we're not actually trying to pay full compensation, right? Like, we're not trying to say, we think if this 20-year-old man had lived to be the average age in Afghanistan, then he, you know, that it would have been $60,843, right? Like, that's not the thing.
5: But do you ever, you know, we had people who were killed here in an attack.
20: The federal government is one step closer to cutting its first checks to families of those killed and injured on September 11th.
5: And those people have been compensated. The levels of compensation to the New York victims is pretty high.
21: The range of payments for a death claim ranged anywhere from $250,000 to just under $7 million.
5: Do you notice that?
18: I do. I do. But that's a very different type of monetary payment.
6: Well, yes and no. Essentially, it's a person's life. And
18: yeah.
6: I mean, I think there's an argument to be made that there's an empathy in the number that you come up with, in the amount that you pay for someone's life.
18: I totally get what you're saying. The $2,500, I think it's any amount of money. If I told you 10, would you feel better about it?
6: I'd feel a little bit better.
18: You would?
6: I think so.
18: What does it get you, though? In the end, $10,000 doesn't buy anything more back than what you lost.
6: I don't know what $10,000 gets you exactly in Afghanistan, but my assumption is that it gets you a lot more than $2,500.
18: But does that really help you? Is that really what you want?
5: Is the money unimportant to you, really? It sounds like the money's really...
18: I'm not a victim, so I don't know that I can answer that. To me, if it happened...
6: And at this point, Marla told us a story about how, before she got into this line of work...
18: I had several friends who were journalists.
6: One of those friends was a man named Chris Hondros.
18: Yeah, he's a photojournalist. He was a photojournalist.
6: And back in 2011, Chris was on assignment in Libya, moving with a rebel group, when they were fired upon, and Chris was killed.
18: Yeah.
6: And Marla says, when she found out that happened...
18: I wanted someone to explain to me why that happened. I mean, sorry. I just wanted someone to explain. I didn't, you know, like, I knew his family wasn't going to get any money. I knew that these guys that shot a rocket propelled grenade at him weren't going to care. No one was going to explain. But I wanted that.
5: And the money then becomes an occasion for you to say, like, not just I'm sorry, but here's what happened. It's the here's what happened part.
18: I think it's the token that's given with the apology and with the explanation.
5: But it's the apology and the explanation that matter to you.
18: Yeah, that's why we call it amends, making amends.
12: One of the things that is true of money damages generally is there are desperate effort to find some common language between the party paying and the victim. Some Esperanto for communicating the meaning of what's happened in a language that the other side knows matters.
6: That's how John Witt puts it. But the problem is, in order for that Esperanto to work, it has to say the same meaning to both sides, which for John Tracy wasn't really about the money at all, or not just about the money. It was as much about the envelope that the money was in, or that there was a real person there to hand it to them.
19: I wasn't the one who raided their house. I wasn't the one who killed their daughter. But most of them, they, you know, just wanted to look at somebody who's in a uniform and say, you really messed with my life.
6: And that opportunity is exactly what Abdullah Al-Taisi will never get. His son was killed by a drone he never saw, operated by a man he'll never meet, on behalf of a country that still doesn't admit it was a mistake. And so the money he got, which in the end he says was the equivalent of $30,000, way more than anyone got in Iraq or Afghanistan. Still, all he can do, without anything else to go on, is just compare amounts.
8: He can accept that only if he gets, you know, the, you know, like the payment equal to those, you know, to like in America, how you compensate someone who lost his son, for example, killed.
10: If the payment was equal.
8: Yeah.
10: Producer Matthew Keelty. 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
0: 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It starts at 4 o'clock next hour. Law enforcement's mishandling of a 2022 murder case in Harrisonburg led to a state police investigation of local officers' actions. 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Also on All Things Considered today, we'll hear from Jill Biden. She has a new book out. She's recently come out talking about what happened during that debate. Jill Biden will be on All Things Considered today. And we'll have that for you next hour at 4.
24: Okay, now it's my left ear. Hello, Soren. How are you?
25: Good. How are you doing?
24: I'm good.
10: Hey, I'm Chad Abumrad.
5: I'm Robert Krulwich.
10: This is Radiolab. And so far, we've been talking about the value of our lives.
5: And then the value of other people's lives.
10: Next up, the value of...
5: everything.
10: All of it.
5: Everything.
10: Everything. And by everything, of course, we mean...
19: the value of nature.
10: That's Carl Zimmer, science writer, regular blower of minds.
19: So we think of ecosystems as just kind of sitting there, but actually they're doing things. For example, cotton farms in South Texas.
10: Hmm.
19: So, the farmers are doing their thing.
10: Like this guy.
26: James Parker.
19: Planting their cotton, they're collecting it.
26: I farmed about 500 to 600, 700 acres of cotton, so say 2,000 bales.
19: They're doing what farmers do.
26: I spend a lot of time on a tractor and... you have to check your water every morning, every evening.
19: Meanwhile, they have all this extra help in the air.
26: Yes.
19: They have bats.
26: How many bats are out there, you really don't know.
19: Flying all around. The bats eat 2/3 of their own weight in insects every night.
10: Wow.
26: They eat all night long, all kind of bugs.
19: A whole bunch of pests that would otherwise be eating the cotton.
5: Now, a few years ago,
26: a guy named John Westfall
19: did a calculation.
26: He came out to my farm and did a study.
19: Each year, the farmers, collectively, they make about $4 or $5 million off of these farms.
5: Question was, how much of this was because of the bats? Because, bats are natural pesticides.
26: If the more they're eating, the less I got to spray.
5: And here's what the scientists figured out.
19: Out of $4 to $5 million, it was around $700,000 that you could ascribe to the bats. It does give you a glimpse at the kind of scale of value, economic value, that nature has that we generally just totally ignore.
10: But we talked to a guy who didn't ignore it.
27: My name is Robert Costanza.
5: In fact, he took this way of thinking to the absolute
3: limit.
4: Yes. So the question was, what's the value of all of these ecosystem services globally?
9: All the services on Earth.
4: We tried to synthesize all of the studies that had been done around the country and the world.
10: Like the bat study, except they didn't just look at cotton farms. They looked at
9: tropical forests, rivers and lakes, coral reefs, coastal wetlands, inland wetlands, the ocean, woodlands, temperate forests.
4: You know, it goes on and on.
9: Grasslands. It's kind of the Excel spreadsheet from hell.
4: It can get tricky.
3: So Costanza and his colleagues took all these different studies, summed them together, did a whole bunch of math, and came up with a number.
9: Which in today's dollars is $142.7 trillion per year of services. And that's more than all of the gross national products of the world.
10: Let me ask you, like, I get the way this would work with a bat. Like, the bat's eating the bugs, but, like, how do you do it with, like a field or something? Like, how do you even figure out what the services are?
9: Well, for example, a salt marsh.
11: And we are in the water now.
13: Yes, we're in the water.
10: What is it? Wait, so a salt marsh, is it like the Florida wetlands but salty? I suddenly don't know what a salt marsh is.
9: Salt marshes are wetlands that are on the coast.
10: Got it.
13: Yep, we're standing in about a foot of water here. We're quickly approaching high tide.
3: We sent one of our producers, Simon Adler, to a nearby salt marsh to talk to this guy.
13: My name is Adam Welchel, and I'm the director of science for the Nature Conservancy here in Connecticut.
3: And Adam gave Simon a kind of inventory of
13: some of the services provided by coastal salt marshes. A stream of goods and services have been provided over time.
9: One of the things it does is it takes water that's coming in from inland and that's laden with all sorts of pollutants, all sorts of bad stuff.
10: The salt marsh will trap that water so that the pollutants settle. And then very often, the marsh grass will suck up that water into the roots
9: and clean it up.
13: Yep.
3: So you could ask, very simply,
9: how much would you have to spend to keep your water that clean?
13: One second. Well, there is one other study I wanted.
10: Adam Welchel said that scientists in New England have already figured that out.
13: For flood control, water supply protection, pollution control, it's roughly about $31.22 per hectare per year.
3: Then you got to add the value of all the plants that feed the fish that end up on our dinner plates.
13: $338 annually per acre.
10: Then there are the bird watchers that buy lattes that support the local economy.
13: $490 per hectare.
3: The list goes on and on and on and on.
9: You do get kind of obsessed with it, and you start like, you start becoming an accountant and writing down numbers just furiously. It gets you to think about nature in a different way than you had before.
14: There's this galling element, though, or this aspect. Like, when I first came across the...
10: At this point, our producer, Tim Howard, jumped into the interview, and you'll also hear our producer, Soren Wheeler, in just a second.
14: I do feel like, in an example like the salt marsh, which cleans water, that's all reliant on people being there that need the water. So if you didn't have people there, does that salt marsh cease to have any value?
10: But Tim, haven't you ever had a conversation with somebody who just... Like, if you make the aesthetic argument, which is that nature should be preserved for its own sake. There's a whole category of humanity that just doesn't respond to that argument. So this becomes a way to talk across the aisle.
14: But it does still feel like it demotes something of infinite value to something of a piddly value.
25: Well, it can't really be infinite value. I mean, what's
14: like
25: that
14: a mother's
25: mean?
14: Love. You don't think your mother's love is priceless? I mean, you know.
9: Okay. I totally accept that there is this sort of priceless aspect of nature. But if you are in the government in a very poor country, you have some tough choices to make. If somebody comes to you and says, okay, you've got these lovely mangroves. Now, it turns out that this sort of setting where the mangroves are is the perfect place for shrimp aquaculture. We're going to put in these farms. We're going to grow shrimp. You are going to get millions and millions of dollars in tax revenue. If you're thinking about the welfare of all the people in your country, that might be a really powerful argument. Now, into that kind of a discussion, you can bring in the fact that these mangroves are sitting there doing all sorts of incredibly valuable things. In fact, they've done these kind of calculations. And in some cases, the services that mangroves provide are 4 times more valuable than what you could get out with shrimp.
10: Is that a hypothetical situation?
7: No.
10: That's a conversation
7: that's
10: you have.
7: That's what we're asked.
5: This is Glenn Marie Lang. She's an environmental economist for the World Bank, and she says very often she finds herself in exactly this kind of conversation.
7: Particularly, you know, I work for the World Bank, so our primary clients are our governments.
10: Philippines, Vietnam.
7: And when you're talking to a minister of finance and saying, you know what, you really
10: I know jobs are jobs, but you need those marshes. They have value.
7: They'll say, well, yeah, that's true, but that means I'm going to have to reduce the money that I put into the education budget. So you've got to really make a strong argument about the benefits.
10: Mm.
7: That's really where the rubber hits the road.
10: Well, I mean, that's it.
5: Here's the counter argument. It comes from Doug McCauley, an ecologist at the University of California, Santa Barbara.
25: The real danger is that we actually succeed, that we convince people that nature is valuable because it makes money, and then we're really in trouble in the many instances where it doesn't make us money.
10: What do you do in a situation, he says, where, say, a bunch of rivers are running dry and they're, quote, depreciating in value?
25: You know, by the same logic that you trained me to think with, we should go out and liquidate these natural assets. That makes me feel really uncomfortable.
7: On the other hand, I want to say that when you don't put a value on these services, basically they don't get counted.
10: They get implicitly assigned a value of zero, according to Glenn Marie Lang. And as we were debating this and going back and forth and back and forth, we bumped into a story about what happens when all of these value of nature ideas are let loose into a world of fruits and trees and human uncertainty.
15: The Parable of the Bees.
5: We heard this first from writer J.B. McKinnon, who says the story begins
15: in Mao County in central China, rural area, fairly remote.
5: Lush green mountains filled with apple orchards.
15: And apple orcharding was the main business.
5: And according to J.B., in the 1990s,
15: the wild bees of Mao County slowly started to disappear. And there was a few different reasons given for that. It could have been the destruction of the habitat that the bees nested in, the heavy honey harvesting that wasn't leaving enough food for the bees.
5: But the prevailing theory is actually an economic one, because in the 1990s, as China was shifting to a market-based economy, apple producers were under pressure to produce more apples. So they started spraying pesticide.
15: Probably it was a constellation of all of those things and a few others. End result is the bees stopped buzzing in Mao County.
5: Which, if you are an apple farmer, that's a disaster.
15: As bees travel from flower to flower in search of nectar, they're dusted with pollen, which is the means by which flowers engage in sexual intercourse. So if you don't have the bees making the birds and the bees on the blossoms, then you don't get fertile flowers to turn into fruit.
5: And obviously, if you're a fruit farmer and you have no fruit to sell, you have no income.
10: So what do?
15: If you're an apple farmer and you don't have bees, then you need to find some other way to pollinate the flowers. And I guess they concluded, well, we'll have to do that ourselves by hand.
16: In Mandarin Chinese, we say zhen gong shou fen. So basically, that means a manual pollination.
5: This is Harold Thibault.
16: I'm a correspondent in China for the French newspaper Le Monde.
5: A couple of years ago, he heard about the apple farmers in Mao County, so he flies to Chengdu, and he and a friend hop in a car. And
16: we drive for like 5 or 6 hours until we reach this village, Nanxin.
5: Tiny little village.
16: And we actually saw that there were lots of farmers in the trees, like on the apple trees.
15: Straddling up on these often thin and spindly branches, men and women that I've seen in photos in any case.
5: Harold and his friend took pictures, and if you look at those pictures, you'll see the farmers holding a little brush.
15: This little pollen brush that they'd constructed using things like chopsticks and chicken feathers and cigarette filters.
5: And they'd have a little bottle filled with pollen, and then what they do, they dip the brush into the bottle and they paint a flower blossom with the pollen. They dip their brush back into the pollen and they paint the next flower blossom again, and they dip the brush back in again and they paint again and they dip again, and hundreds and hundreds of flowers per tree.
10: God, what a pain in the ass that sounds like.
15: Yeah, the image of these Chinese orchardists standing up in these spindly trees traveled around the world through environmental circles, and the message that it seemed to send was that, you know, this is what happens if you lose biodiversity. You end up standing in the trees doing the job that the bees used to do on the wing.
5: For free.
15: For free.
17: Those people are just like human bees.
10: But then this guy enters the story. This is Yin Sun Chen.
17: Yeah. human beings.
10: 4 years ago, he traveled to Mao County to do a sort of economic analysis of just how much the loss of the bees was hurting the farmers of Mao County. But what he discovered, weirdly, was that the trees were producing more apples than ever.
17: There are more production for hemp pollination apple tree than a bee pollination apple tree.
10: Really?
26: You mean the people were doing it better than the bees had been doing it?
17: Yes.
10: A lot better.
15: Fruit production went up 30%.
26: That's what the farmers told Yin Sun Chen.
17: Because I think hemp pollination can pollinate more thoroughly. They can pollinate every flower.
10: And bees don't pollinate every flower?
15: Bees are a little bit, they're a little bit uneven when it comes to pollinating.
26: You're so polite.
15: They don't like it if it's cold. They don't like it if it's damp. They don't like it if it's windy. But you send people out there and tell them to pollinate every damn blossom, and they're going to do it. And there was the additional benefit of the people that you paid. They'd go to the bar, they'd buy groceries, they'd spend those earnings in their local communities in a way that obviously bees never did.
10: So here you had this whole story that was supposed to be about how important the bees are, you know, this whole parable of biodiversity.
26: And it turns out maybe the lesson's just the opposite, that actually we don't need bees.
16: Right. So let me find my notes about the wages exactly.
10: But there's one more chapter to the story. Harold Thibeau told us that when he visited Nanchen.
16: I talked with one farmer. His name is Zheng Zegao. He's 38. And he said, in his opinion, the hand pollination might disappear in a few years.
26: Apparently, as China's economy has continued to grow, workers have started demanding better pay.
16: The wages are getting so high for the workers that the farmers have to employ to help them. Basically, it's not efficient economically to do the hand pollination anymore. That's what a lot of farmers say. They still
10: now they're likely thinking, damn, we need those bees back.
16: Right, yeah.
26: Problem is,
16: there are no bees in those villages anymore.
26: Here's where that story leaves me. Mm. It leaves me thinking that economics is just not a good way to go. Putting a value, even a precise and thoughtful value on a bee or on a pound of pesticide, you do it and you think you're smart, but then the value changes. And the bees go from being worth a lot to being worth nothing to being worth everything, all within a few years.
10: Or,
26: that's why economics is a dumb...
10: Well, no. I want to argue the other side for a second. Nowhere in the story did someone walk into the middle of the proceedings and say, you know what, the bees do have value, here's the number. In fact, you know what, Carl, when we were talking to him, told us...
9: You know, there have been estimates that the value of the pollination that comes from wild bees is $190 billion.
10: So that's globally, right? But still, there was nobody in the room giving that kind of number. So the bees were inherently valued at zero.
26: But remember, bees are valued at zero only until humans get valued more. Then bees go down, bees go up.
10: Like,
26: you have to have a lot of numbers in your head.
10: But here's what I like about this idea is that when you put a number on a bee or a bat or a marsh, it's like an attempt to force a kind of long-term thinking. You can't just say, don't do that. I mean, that's the thing that like conservationists say, don't. But if you say, don't do that because here's the value.
26: Here's the loss you're going to
10: say. Yeah, here's the loss. Well, then that actually gives the whole precautionary don't thing some teeth.
26: Oh, except for this, that if you go businessy on nature and you're wrong,
7: there are irreversibilities.
26: That's how environmental economist Glenn Marie Lang puts it.
7: This is one of the differences between nature, ecosystems, and what we produce. You smash your car, hey, someone can build a new one. If you lose the bees, many instances, you cannot bring them back.
10: So the question we got to is there another way to think about the value of nature? I mean, a way that's not economic and therefore short-sighted and all about us, but also not simply about the aesthetics and the beauty, because that can be sort of limiting too. Is there another way?
15: The best I was able to do thinking about this,
26: writer J.B. McKinnon again,
15: was when it struck me that all of this diversity that's out there, all this biological diversity, all these wonderful and amazing and alien things that other species can do is like an extension of our own brains. There's so much imagination out there that we simply could not come up with on our own that we can think of it as a pool of imagination and creativity from which we as humans are able to draw. And that when we draw down on that pool of creativity and imagination, we deeply impoverish ourselves. You know, in a sense, we are doing harm to our own ability to think and to dream.
5: J.B. McKinnon's book is called The Once True World. He's written many, but this one is my fave.
10: Deep thanks to Carl Zimmer, who's reporting in the New York Times on this topic, is really what got us launched into this whole thing.
5: And what got us through this whole thing is Simon Adler, whose production assistance was invaluable.
10: Thank you, Simon. And thank you guys for listening. I'm Jad Abumrad.
5: I'm Robert Krulwich.
10: We'll see you next time.

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1: There's a new pilot program in Utah. Artificial intelligence can now renew some prescriptions with nary a doctor in sight. What's that oath? First, do no harm?
2: We want to be able to preserve the physician-patient relationship. I think that's the thing we're most worried about.
1: I'm Kai Rizdal, paging Dr. AI. 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Next time on Marketplace.
3: You've heard of Dr. Google, maybe even cited Dr. Google before, but, well, now there's Dr. AI, and that's one of the stories that we'll hear on Marketplace tonight at 6:30 after we finish up All Things Considered. We're able to bring you the day's business news with support from listeners like you and Gift and Thrift, Mount Clinton Pike, Harrisonburg, providing an outlet for donations and purchases of used items including clothing, household items, furniture, books, and more. Open Monday through Saturday, 11 to 5. Still ahead this hour, Secretary of State Marco Rubio has long advocated for regime change in Cuba, but he may have to settle for something less under President Trump.
4: Trump will want a victory, but it's not the same absolute victory that Marco Rubio and many of his constituents have imagined for more than six decades.
3: We'll get into the relationship between Trump, Rubio, and the future of Cuba. That's in 15 minutes. Also, as the second week of the French Open unfolds, tennis Hall of Famer Lindsay Davenport shares her takeaways from tennis's second Grand Slam and Serena Williams' comeback announcement. That's also ahead later this hour. Stay with us.

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1: There's a new pilot program in Utah. Artificial intelligence can now renew some prescriptions with nary a doctor in sight. What's that oath? First, do no harm?
2: We want to be able to preserve the physician-patient relationship. I think that's the thing we're most worried about.
1: I'm Kai Rizdal, paging Dr. AI. Stat. Next time on Marketplace.
3: What happens when artificial intelligence can prescribe medications? We'll learn more about that on Marketplace tonight at 6:30, right here on WMRA. That's along with the rest of the day's business news, which we're able to bring you thanks to support from listeners like you and the Southern Environmental Law Center. 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A Russian missile attack and drone attack killed civilians across Ukraine overnight, including children, in one of Moscow's largest assaults in recent months. We'll have more details on that story coming up in 15 minutes. Also, voting ends today in California's primary election, and there's a lot of uncertainty among Democrats in the race for governor.
4: There is an opportunity with the midterms. There's a good chance of flipping some things, getting some things back.
3: More on the apparent frontrunners from both parties. That's later this hour.
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0: From NPR News, this is All Things Considered. I'm Elsa Chang in Culver City, California.
6: And I'm Juana Summers in Shai Shai in Gaza province.

0: It's All Things Considered from NPR News. I'm Scott Detrow.
1: And I'm Elsa Chang. Here in California, voters are at the polls deciding which candidates from a very crowded primary field will advance to November.
2: I personally have been waiting for that, just that aha moment where a candidate breaks out and you're like, yes, that's what I wanted to hear.
0: First, this newscast.
3: Live from NPR News in Washington, I'm Duane Brown. A plan by the Trump administration to send Americans to Kenya if they've been exposed or infected with Ebola has been blocked by a court there. The facility in Kenya appears to be on hold for now. Medical experts say the U.S. plan is unprecedented and problematic. Speaking to reporters from the White House today, Dr. Oz Mehmet, head of Medicare and Medicaid services, seem to agree.
4: We are confident, and the State Department is working on this diligently, that they're going to be able to work out something with Kenya. There has already been a fair amount of communication around this issue. And we have our German colleagues as well. So there's many places we can send folks, but sending them across the world, especially when we're not sure what's going on with them, is probably not the wisest move.
3: So far, there have been more than 320 confirmed cases of Ebola, all in Uganda and the Democratic Republic of Congo. President Trump is naming housing official Bill Pulte to be the acting director of national intelligence. NPR's Danielle Kurtzleben tells us he'll replace Tulsi Gabbard, who announced she will resign at the end of the month.
5: Pulte is currently the head of the Federal Housing Finance Agency, which oversees Fannie Mae and Freddie Mac, which support the U.S. mortgage market. Pulte's biography on the agency's website lists no intelligence experience, with the bulk of his career experience in the housing sector. He is a Trump loyalist who, in his current role, last year accused Federal Reserve Board of Governors member Lisa Cook of mortgage fraud. Cook has denied wrongdoing. Trump subsequently attempted to fire Cook from the board. The Supreme Court is set to rule on that case. Pulte's not the only official to serve in multiple roles. Secretary of State Marco Rubio is also the current acting national security advisor. Danielle Kurtzleben, NPR News.
3: Stocks finished higher on Wall Street. Shares of AI companies Broadcom and NVIDIA drove the market higher, while oil prices were steady. This is NPR.
6: This is WMRA News for Tuesday, June 2nd. I'm Calvin Penn. Acidity is rising in the Chesapeake Bay even more quickly than out in the ocean. Catherine Hafner with our partner station WHRO reports on how potential impacts to oyster farms are being researched.
7: The ocean absorbs a third of all the carbon dioxide humans release into the atmosphere. That causes a cascade of chemical changes underwater, including a rise in acidity. Emily Revest with VIMS says shellfish like oysters and clams are sensitive to these changes.
8: When the water is more acidic, it makes it more difficult for the animal to build its shell.
7: VIMS has teamed up with local shellfish farmers to study the issue in action. One is Alex Lambert on the Eastern Shore. He launched his oyster farm about 7 years ago and quickly learned there are a lot of factors to keep track of, like weather and water quality. Acidification is another he wants to learn more about.
9: While it's not wiping out our hatcheries right now, it probably is impacting the shell strength, and if it gets worse in the future, that could potentially be devastating.
7: Lambert says he's glad to get ahead of the issue.
6: That was Catherine Hafner reporting for WHRO. Now that school is out for many students in Virginia, summer meals for kids are available to all children under 18. The Sun Meals program provides free meals and snacks in places like schools, parks, and community centers with no application required. For families who need extra assistance this summer, applications for the Sun Bucks Summer Grocery Benefit Program open on June 15th. More information can be found at dss.virginia.gov. We're able to bring you the news here on WMRA, whether it's from our newsroom here or from our partners, thanks to listeners like you and Walnut Grove Pet Resort, featuring doggy daycare, boarding, and 16 overnight suites with climate control, raised beds, and private patios that open to fenced yards and for exercise and play. 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
0: It's All Things Considered from NPR News. I'm Scott Detrow in Washington.
11: And I'm Ilse Chang in Culver City, California. Russia has launched one of its largest air attacks on Ukraine in months, firing hundreds of drones and missiles all across the country overnight. According to authorities, at least 22 people were killed and hundreds injured, including civilians in Kyiv, where Ukrainian officials say homes, hospitals, and infrastructure were damaged. The attack has renewed concerns about Ukraine's shortage of Patriot air defense missiles. NPR's Polina Litwinova is in Kyiv and joins us now. Hi, Polina.
12: Hi, Elsa.
11: So you have personally experienced countless nights under Russian attack since the start of this war. So I just want to start with you, Polina. How bad was this in your mind?
12: Well, these explosions woke me up in the middle of the night, and it's the first time I've ever seen my walls shake and my windows rattle as if they were ready to explode. Mm. It was too late and too risky to run to the shelter, so I took cover in my bathroom, specifically my bathtub. This is the place in my apartment where there is at the least glass that can hurt me in case of an explosion. Mm-hmm. Other residents of Kyiv were at metro stations. The city company that runs the metro says more than 41,000 people sought shelter overnight at the stations, the highest number in recent years.
11: And did you have a chance to go to any of the places in Kyiv that were hit yet?
12: Yes, we went to an apartment building about a mile away from my place. This building was damaged by two strikes, a missile that hit overnight and a Shahed drone that hit during the day. We spoke to Danilo Boyev, who was in the building when the missile hit. He is saying within a second the doors were blown out and the windows were shattered. Everything was covered in smoke and broken glass.
11: Do you think all of this marks like a new phase in the war, as some people have been saying?
12: Well, it's not the first time that Russia has launched huge strikes like this. But now the Russians are warning foreign diplomats to leave ahead of time. So it seems like they are raising the psychological pressure. There was even a rumor going around that the U.S. embassy was leaving Kyiv and Ukrainians freaked out. But the top U.S. diplomat in Kyiv, Julie Davis, told journalists here last week that it's not true. We don't see panic among Ukrainians. They're not leaving the city. People are out and going to work. Cafes and restaurants are full.
11: Well, Ukraine has gotten quite adept at shooting down attack drones, right? But I still understand that many ballistic missiles got through today. Do you think that's evidence that this shortage of Patriot missiles and other air defense systems is becoming a critical problem?
12: Ukraine doesn't reveal how many Patriot air defense missiles remain in its arsenal. But President Zelensky said after today's attack that Ukraine needs some as soon as possible. Russia launched 8 hypersonic missiles, and these all hit their targets. These are Tsirkon missiles. They are scary because they can carry nuclear warheads.
11: You know, with international attention so focused on conflicts in the Middle East and elsewhere, is there a concern in Ukraine that this war is just slipping away from the world's attention, just as Russia is intensifying its attacks?
12: Yes, there is concern because Ukrainians worry that Western countries will ease sanctions on Russian oil, a main source of income for the Kremlin's war machine. But now Ukraine relies much more on what Zelensky calls Ukraine's long-range sanctions. These are actually long-range drone strikes, and they hit at least 18 gas and oil facilities in Russia just last month. People in Kyiv support these strikes, including Lesya Petchenko, who we met at that apartment building that was damaged in the latest attack. She's saying that Russia will only stop the war if it runs out of money.
11: That is NPR's Polina Litwinova in Kyiv. Thank you so much, Polina.
12: You're welcome, Elsa.
0: Voting ends today in California's primary election, and polls show the race for governor is the closest in decades. Under the state's unique primary system, the top two finishers, regardless of party, advance to the general election. From member station KQED, Guy Marzorati reports that the unpredictable race and wide open field has some voters feeling uncertain.
13: Every voter in California receives a ballot in the mail a month before the election. Kathleen Taylor, a Democrat who lives in the Bay Area's Marin County, usually doesn't let it sit around long.
2: Yeah, we're usually early voters. The minute we get our ballots, we vote.
13: She was out of town with her husband Fred for a bit, but
2: we've been back 2 days and we still haven't voted.
13: So what's the holdup? In part, uncertainty over who to vote for in the race for governor.
2: I personally have been waiting for that, just that aha moment where a candidate breaks out and you're like, yes, that's what I wanted to hear. Now, what do I want to hear? I'm not quite sure, but, you know, I think I would know it when I hear it.
13: Taylor wasn't alone in waiting. This year, Democrats voted early at lower rates than in California's last primary election for governor. Political strategist Mike Madrid says there's a couple theories for this uncertainty.
14: The first is because of the lackluster nature of the field.
13: For many months, the campaign to succeed Gavin Newsom was defined by who was deciding not to run. Former Vice President Kamala Harris, U.S. Senator Alex Padilla, and State Attorney General Rob Bonta all passed.
14: Because we don't have sort of a rock star at the top of the ballot, a lot of people have not been paying as much attention as they normally have.
13: Another theory for why Democrats have been holding on to their ballots?
14: Because they're voting much more strategic.
13: A previous Democratic frontrunner, former Congressman Eric Swalwell, ended his campaign in April in the face of numerous sexual assault allegations.
14: There's a deep concern about candidate weaknesses because I think there's a lot of people felt burned by the Eric Swalwell implosion.
13: Even before that, Democrats were worried that the fractured field of Democratic candidates would allow two Republicans to finish first and second in the primary. Madrid says this has led Democrats to wait until a clear frontrunner emerges.
14: And they'll almost choose any candidate who is the most viable, who is the safest, as long as it's not a Republican.
13: Recent polling has shown that the chances of two Republicans in the general election are near zero. Instead, there's a growing possibility that two Democrats could make it out of the primary. Mark DiCamillo, director of UC Berkeley's Institute of Governmental Studies poll, says it looks like a close race between three candidates for two spots in November.
15: Javier Becerra, Steve Hilton, and Tom Steyer are now separating themselves from the very crowded field of candidates that we've had all campaign season.
13: All three spent the weekend making their final pitch to voters across the state. Becerra, a Democrat and former U.S. Health and Human Services Secretary, rallied home care workers in San Jose.
16: We will fight to make sure that your work is recognized.
13: Fellow Democrat Tom Steyer, a former hedge fund manager, touted his progressive platform to voters in San Francisco.
17: As governor, I will raise taxes on the billionaires, myself included.
13: And Republican Steve Hilton, a former UK political advisor and Fox News host, gathered with supporters in the Bay Area suburb of San Carlos.
18: We have an amazing crowd. We're out here. We are fighting for change. We're going to make it happen. Everyone, get out and vote for change. Vote Steve Hilton.
13: More than three quarters of Californians now vote by mail, which adds time to the vote counting process. So if Hilton, Becerra, and Steyer remain separated by just a few points, we may not know the results of this primary for days. Or even weeks. For NPR News, I'm Guy Marzorati in San Jose.
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6: Good evening, I'm Calvin Penn. This is WMRA News. Law enforcement's mishandling of a 2022 murder case in Harrisonburg led to a state police investigation of local officers' actions, multiple lawsuits against the agencies and officials involved, and the persistent question of whether some of those responsible for killing a young man have yet to face justice. Please be aware that this story contains graphic details of the murder and crime scene. WMRA's Randy B. Hagee reports in the second of a three-part series.
20: In part one of this story, we heard from Christina Moore, whose son, Tawan Capel, was murdered at age 26. Law enforcement left pieces of his remains at the crime scene, which she found twice, as officers did not research the area for 9 days after she first found teeth and hair on the ground. The lead investigator in this case had never worked on a homicide before.
21: This is the first, murder, violent,
1: serious violent crime that I work
21: with. Everything
20: That's
21: else.
20: The voice of Detective Bradley Mathias, recorded in an interview he did with Virginia State Police senior special agents, tasked with reviewing the Harrisonburg Police Department's investigation. While the state agency denied my request for their records in this case, they did release them to Moore, who shared them with me. As Mathias puts it, he was made lead investigator of the case because he was on call.
1: I felt that it was very clear that I'd never worked on this, and I'd only been up there for maybe two years at that point.
22: Yeah. Do you remember if anybody went back to where he had been laying after he had been removed, just to double check in that general vicinity to see if anything had been left?
1: Not until the mother went out there.
22: Because you can see on some of the photos, you can see his hair and his palette still there after y'all moved the body. It's visible in the photo.
20: But even after the first time, Moore found pieces of her son's remains.
1: Obviously, at that point, we're trying to do damage control.
22: But then after that, y'all didn't go back out there.
1: I didn't know that. I know there's a lot more now that I know that will be done on any future cases, but it wasn't done.
20: A series of compounding errors came out in this interview and at trial. Besides leaving remains at the crime scene, officers did not keep required written records of their investigation, did not canvass the residents who lived near the scene, and did not initially divulge to Commonwealth Attorney Marcia Garst that at least one of their witnesses was a paid confidential informant.
23: We did identify that there were some people in positions throughout the chain of this investigation that did not have as much experience as they could have.
20: Michael Parks, the city's director of communications and public engagement, was the only city employee who did an interview for this story.
23: We were very disappointed, especially as we learned more about some of the failures that we identified and how that is had been handled, not only from a procedures and policy standpoint, but just in general how we were communicating with the family.
20: In Christina Moore's eyes,
24: my son is Black, Puerto Rican. He went to prison. He was a felon. He did struggle with addiction. So I'm going to tell you right now, people in this town look at that like, oh, we'll just let it go. Nobody cares about him, really. Let's just brush this under the rug. But they really forgot. There are parents that care, and I'm one of them. You are not going to pretend like my kid didn't matter, because my kid mattered.
20: I asked Parks if Capel's race, substance abuse issues, or criminal record influenced how officers handled the case.
23: It would be outside of my experience with this police department in the 7 years I've been here to see them treat a scene differently because of the person that was involved.
20: The man who is incarcerated for Capel's murder, Aaron Gordon Jr., was caught burning his own clothes covered in Capel's blood. Cell phone records and a witness place him and Capel together the night of August 13th, 2022, driving back from Charlottesville and ending up in the Eastover Drive area. Gordon was initially charged with first-degree murder, but was convicted of the lesser charge of voluntary manslaughter and sentenced to the maximum of 10 years in prison. Capel's official cause and manner of death are undetermined. Medical examiner Dr. Carmen Coles testified that decomposition prevented her from determining an exact sequence of events. A toxicology report showed some drugs in Capel's system that he had partially metabolized. His injuries, inflicted by an unknown object, dislocated his facial bones from the rest of his skull. The technical term for these are Lefort fractures. Dr. David Hunt, a forensic anthropologist, testified that these fractures are mostly associated with car accidents when their face has gone through a windshield. Capel's body was found with his pants pockets pulled out and empty. 4 DNA samples were isolated from the pockets. 2 matched Capel and his brother, and the other 2 remain unknown to this day.
24: I just don't believe the suspect that's arrested is the only suspect. He's not.
20: Gordon's defense attorney, Gene Hart, brought much of the investigation's procedural errors to light during the trial.
25: I can say that in my 32 years of practicing criminal law, I am confident I've never seen a more confused and in many ways botched investigation, especially of the crime scene.
20: In the third and final installment of this series, we'll delve into what changes the police department has made in the wake of this case and Moore's search for justice for her son. For WMRA News, I'm Randy B. Hagee.
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19: From NPR News, this is All Things Considered. I'm Elsa Chang.
3: And I'm Mary Louise Kelly. Ann Patchett has a new book. Those are such delicious words to say out loud. I'm going to say them again. Ann Patchett has a new book, a novel, her 10th, out today. It's titled Whistler, and it opens inside the Met, the Metropolitan Museum of Art in New York, when a couple wandering the galleries, enjoying the art, notice a stranger following them. Old man. He follows through medieval art, past drawings and prints, up marble stairs to modern and contemporary. They finally stop, speak to him, and when Daphne, the woman, realizes who it is, it completely breaks her. Ann Patchett, hi.
4: Hi, Mary Louise.
3: Hi. Who's the old man?
4: Eddie Triplett. And Eddie Triplett had been Daphne Fuller's stepfather for a little more than a year when she was 9. She hasn't seen Eddie since she was 9, and now she's 53.
3: Yeah. It occurred to me as I was reading it, you know, a lot of books, suspense novels, open with a mystery. Like, someone's been killed. Who done it? And you spend the book trying to figure it out. This book sets up, it's a quieter mystery, a mystery of the heart. And we see it in that opening scene, these two people who you can tell love each other so much. But as you just said, they haven't seen each other in decades, and neither of them has even tried to find the other.
4: Right. And you have to remember that if Daphne present day is 53, when she was 9, we didn't know how to find people when we were 9. I guess 9-year-olds now can just go on the computer and track whoever they want. But when I was a kid, if someone disappeared from my life, they were gone. Not only were they gone, it never occurred to me that I had the power to find them. And so it makes sense to me that they lost one another. And then at the time in Daphne's life where she might have said, wait, I could look him up, I think it was too far gone.
3: So far in the past. So I want to fill in a little bit of what their story is. Daphne and her once stepfather were in a bad car wreck together, like a really bad one. She was 9.
4: Yes.
3: His ankle is completely crushed and mangled, and they're in the middle of nowhere. So it falls to her, this little girl. She, a child, is going to be the one who has to go out into the snow and get somebody to rescue them. She's scared because she's been told, as all nice little children are, don't talk to strangers. And it's Eddie, her stepfather, who says, no, no, everyone's nice. You're going to find people who are nice, and they're going to want to help you.
4: Yeah.
3: And you write that it takes decades for grown-up Daphne to realize the power of those words over her life, that it caused her to believe in human decency. Like, she believed Eddie when he said, people are going to be nice, they're going to want to help you. And that by believing him, she found it to be true. I thought that was beautiful.
4: And I also really believe that. I mean, Eddie says, yes, there are bad people in the world, but they are so outnumbered by the good people. The people who will want to help you are so hugely present out there once you leave this car. And he said, if I thought that something terrible was going to happen to you, I would say, let's just stay in the car together and take our chances, which, by the way, would have been zero. But it does shape Daphne's whole life. And I think that it shaped my whole life because I was told the same thing when I was a child.
3: By who? Who made the case for human decency to you?
4: I think the nuns. I went to Catholic school for 12 years, and they were not proponents of stranger danger. It was people are kind, and it's your responsibility to be kind in return. People will want to help you. It is your responsibility to help people. And I would say my parents really backed that up. My father was a police officer. So certainly when I got older, my father was somebody who would say, lock the door. I was never somebody who locked the door. But they did not instill fear in me as a child.
3: Huh. This book speaks to some of the joys of getting older. I mean, many of the conversations between Eddie and Daphne, they obviously were not going to have when she was nine. There's one scene where the two of them are going back and forth, not arguing, but they're not arguing over who should pay for the brunch. And Daphne keeps offering and keeps offering and keeps offering. And finally, Eddie says, "Daphne." And you write, "And so I stopped. That's one of the things about age. If you are lucky, you learn when to stop." I feel like I'm still learning. How about you?
4: I'm getting better, but I'm so aware of it because that is exactly where I live, especially with good deeds. I am a Jack Russell with a towel. You know, I'm just not going to let it go. I want to help. I want to help. I want to do it. I want to do it. And to get to a point where you realize that the kind thing is not to do it. The kind thing is to listen to what the other person is saying. I don't want you to do this.
3: Yeah.
4: Okay. I'm going to respect what you're saying, and I'm going to shut up. That has been my lifetime's journey.
3: You and me both. All right, let me bring us toward a close by asking this. Would you disagree with the notion that your fiction has gotten quieter over the years? And I mean that in a lovely way. I don't mean lesser. But I mean, if you go back to Bel Canto, arguably your breakout novel, you had gorillas taking hostages. You had a shootout involving a glamorous opera star. This is all unfolding at a fancy party at a villa in South America, etc. This new book, as we've just made clear, features no hostages, no shootouts. It's a middle-aged woman trying to make peace with her parents.
4: Gosh, imagine that. yes, it is quieter. And you know how it feels to me is that I'm not trying as hard. I am taking what is nearby and telling the story that is in my heart. And that was true of Bel Canto, but I didn't trust myself as much. And I felt like I needed to dress it up
3: in order to
4: make it exciting, even though, you know, it's a book about strangers coming together and forming connections. I needed to crank up the stakes. And I don't feel that need so much anymore. I just feel like I need to really pay attention to the story and the people. And I think it doesn't have to be pyrotechnics. It has to be true.
3: Ann Patchett. Her beautiful new novel is titled Whistler. Thank you, Anne.
4: Thank you, Mary Louise.
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6: 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We're also heard on WMRY, Crozet, Charlottesville, 103.5, WMRL, Lexington, 89.9, WMLU, Farmville, 91.3, Winchester, 94.5, and we're online at WMRA.org. 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And the Route 11 Potato Chip Factory in the Shenandoah Valley, open to the public. 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
8: From NPR News in Washington, I'm Ryland Barton. During a Senate hearing today, Homeland Security Secretary Mark Wayne Mullen wouldn't commit to following court orders that find his department is violating the law.
9: If we didn't think courts were politicized, then I would probably be able to answer that. But we see courts over and over again that use their bench for their political opinion, not just the rule of law.
8: Both Democratic and Republican appointed judges have said DHS violated almost 100 court orders this year. The Senate is weighing legislation that would fund DHS's immigration operations through the end of President Trump's term in a maneuver that would bypass the need for support from Democrats. After a bipartisan political backlash, Acting Attorney General Todd Blanche says the Trump administration is scrapping plans to create a $1.8 billion fund meant to compensate President Trump's allies. The fund was created as part of a settlement with the IRS for leaking President Trump's tax returns. Republicans wanted the plans to be off the table before they would move forward with funding Trump's immigration enforcement agencies. Blanche also said that administration is not abandoning part of the settlement that gives Trump and his family immunity from tax audits. President Trump has signed a long-awaited executive order on AI. NPR's Deepa Shivaram reports it asks AI companies to voluntarily address AI security.
10: The executive order was expected to come out last month after the Trump administration decided to reverse course and tackle some safety measures around AI, which they were staunchly opposed to at first. But then at the last minute, Trump pulled back on his plans to sign it, saying he had concerns it would stifle the U.S.'s lead in the global AI race. The order he did sign sets out to design a voluntary framework with AI developers and asks that the companies share frontier AI models with the federal government up to 30 days before they get released. Any actual regulations or mandates around the technology would have to come from Congress. Deepa Shivaram, NPR News, the White House.
8: Doctors examined former President Joe Biden after his disastrous debate performance against then-candidate Trump in 2024. That's according to former First Lady Jill Biden, who told NPR's Scott Detrow she was worried Biden had suffered a stroke.
0: Jill Biden says doctors evaluated the president after he walked off the stage. Once they cleared him, Joe and Jill Biden went on to multiple campaign stops. The former First Lady says she never saw her husband like that any other time before or since. That's despite reports quoting former White House staffers claiming they saw the president that tired and addled at other moments.
11: Never. Never. And you know what, Scott? No one came to me and said, Jill, I have seen this moment at, you know, blankety blank. No one came to me and said that.
0: Jill Biden is promoting a new memoir called View from the East Wing. Scott Detrow, NPR News, Washington.
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6: Good evening. I'm Calvin Penn. This is WMRA News. Some parts of Virginia are seeing a housing boom while other areas are seeing a decline. Radio IQ's Michael Pope reports.
12: New Kent County in Tidewater, Virginia is experiencing a housing boom. Census numbers posted to the Virginia Public Access Project show that since 2020, housing in New Kent County has grown by more than 20%. Mel Jones is executive director of the Virginia Center for Housing Research at Virginia Tech, and she says it's important to consider scale.
21: If you only have, 500 homes in a community,
2: and then you add 100, right? That's a huge percentage growth. It's 20%. And so sometimes you'll see these great fluctuations in rural places because only a few homes make a big percentage change. So it's important to look at both the numbers and the percentage.
12: On the other end of the spectrum are places that are actually losing housing, places like Henry and Tazewell counties in the western part of the state. Terry Clower at George Mason University says negative housing growth can be a positive trend.
14: In areas where you have population decline, sooner or later, you want to actually see a negative growth in the housing stock because that just means that you have fewer vacant and increasingly derelict properties sitting around.
12: He says Loudoun County in Northern Virginia was experiencing a housing boom until the local government stepped in and imposed impact fees to limit the pace of development. Michael Pope.
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1: There's a new pilot program in Utah. Artificial intelligence can now renew some prescriptions with nary a doctor in sight. What's that oath? First, do no harm?
2: We want to be able to preserve the physician-patient relationship. I think that's the thing we're most worried about.
1: I'm Kai Rizdal, paging Dr. AI. Stat. Next time on Marketplace.
3: Also tonight, earnings season has just about wrapped up for the first quarter of the year, so we'll have a look at what those reports have signaled about where consumers are spending and where they've pulled back. That's on Marketplace tonight at 6:30 here on WMRA. Good evening, and thank you for joining me tonight. I'm Calvin Penn, and before we get into the day's business news, we still have to finish out All Things Considered. For this final story, we'll be asking, what were the broken promises of the 1979 Iranian Revolution? Well, NPR's Mary Louise Kelly will speak with reporter Yagana Ntorbati about the new book that she co-authored, titled Stolen Revolution. That's coming up in just a moment. Stay with us. We're able to bring you all the news that you're hearing this evening with support from listeners like you, as well as Miller Asset Solutions in Charlottesville. 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In an era when local news is shrinking nationwide, WMRA remains committed to telling the stories that matter most to the Shenandoah Valley and Central Virginia. 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
6: And I'm Mary Louise Kelly. Let's talk now about a new book about a specific country. The book describes that country as being heavily influenced by, and I quote, a movement that harbored dreams of social justice, equality, independence, and political freedom. Can you guess the country? It's Iran, or at least Iran at the time of the 1979 revolution. The path from 79 with the toppling of a monarch through the decades that followed, decades of oppression and economic turmoil, to this current moment is mapped out in the book Stolen Revolution, Betrayal and Hope in Modern Iran. Co-author and journalist Yagana Ntorbati is here to talk about it. Welcome.
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1: There was so much promise of a new day during Iran's 1979 revolution that was soon dashed.
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1: From the promise of democracy to oppressive rule and further corruption and how modern Iranians live today during war. 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
3: 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Also heard across the Shenandoah Valley and Central Virginia on WMRY Crozet Charlottesville 103.5, WMRL Lexington 89.9, WMLU Farmville 91.3, Winchester 94.5, and you can find us online at WMRA.org. We post all of our local stories there, and we have quite a few of them this week. And you can also do that and listen on the go with the WMRA app. I'm Calvin Penn. Thank you for choosing to spend your Tuesday evening with me. And we'll have overnight lows in the 40s with a thunderstorm possible this evening. Then highs in the upper 70s tomorrow. Sunny skies through the next couple days with highs in the mid 80s on Thursday. Now it's time for Snap Judgment.
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